0: He had to carry on what my mother and father had set as foundational imprints in our lives. And my high school coach, Morgan Wooten, one of the finest coaches, as Red Auerbach of basketball fame, John Wooden of college basketball fame, Dean Smith, God bless him. They said he was the finest coach on any level. And here is what the foundation is. It's a long story. We'll talk about it later. But the synopsis is this. He told us, number one was God. Number two was family. Number three was school. Number four was basketball.
1: What?
0: Fourth, Jim Daly. We never, ever heard him utter a profanity. He went into the Naismith Basketball Hall of Fame as the first coach to be inducted who only did his work at the high school level.
1: Wow.
0: He was the winningest high school basketball coach in the country. Number two, he then went into the Naismith Foundation Hall of Fame as the greatest high school coach of the 20th century.
1: Yeah.
0: And he never, ever uttered a profanity. He always focused, and he walked the word of God without beating us over the head. He was the one who walked the talk. But I'll close it with this. So I went to Harvard, and here I got over 150 athletic scholarships to go to these great schools. My parents certainly could have afforded it, but they always said, get the best education. That's the foundation stone for success in life. So I said I wanted to go to Harvard, not realizing they were going to have to pay on their meager income and take out loans for me to go to Harvard. But that's what they said, and they made it happen. And I am forever thankful for that.
1: You know, last year we do survey work every year for the listeners, and thankfully we have millions of people that listen to Focus on the Family, and you know, like watch CBS NFL, right? I think you have a few more, but
0: not sure, but whatever few I want to be impactful.
1: But the point of this is, when we do the survey work, last year 179,000 people said Focus was the organization that helped lead me to the Lord. So I think in the last few minutes here, JB, as we talk about it, I love your sympathy that we're only human. You've said that a couple times, that we're sinners saved by grace. Sometimes we lose that, especially in the Christian community, and we put a lot of expectations on our children. Because, you know, we're probably 35, 40. We've been walking with the Lord for 10, 15, 20 years. And then we expect our children to be right there with us. But they've got to walk their journey as well. And I think in that regard, when you look at even your story about your daughter and, you know, tough decisions that were being made then, speak to that parenting situation. Because I think there are going to be people hearing you and watching you now that it will help them, A, to consider Christ as their Savior, and B, to make wise decisions then, so that you're 30, 40 years from that point, you can rest, that your soul is at peace because right things were decided. Speak to your daughter's situation.
0: Oh, well, in terms of my daughter's situation, who, you know, I had out of wedlock, and I remember a gentleman at the University of Michigan who was an associate athletic director who made such a distinct and lifelong impact on all of the great athletes who were there, including Tom Brady, Desmond Howard, et cetera, et cetera. A believer who had a definitive impact on all of those athletes, helping to prepare them for the game of life. And I'm not sure how much he may have been impacting him with the word, but I know when I thought about my daughter, and when I think about my daughter, and again, I had her out of wedlock with my high school sweetheart, who I thought I was going to marry, was not saved. And certainly in my mind, I would not have objected because I didn't know Christ if she said that she wasn't going to have a child if we weren't going to get married. And I went back and asked her not too long ago, why did you not have an abortion? And she simply said, and does it get any clearer and more impactful than this? Her words, not mine. I do not want to kill my child. I had no other questions from there. And while I am humbled to have been asked to speak on a number of different platforms and to preach the word of God, which I love, our friend Greg Oliver had extended invitations where people who run pregnancy centers were asking if I would come and talked to the women who were there, trying to encourage them to keep the baby. I understand this is a political hot potato, that many people stay away from this. The truth of the matter is, based on what my ex said and how she viewed it, and the beautiful 43-year-old daughter that I have now, who's married to a wonderful Christian man, with four beautiful Christian kids who are all in Christian schools, I know that I know. And with respect to those invitations, while I can certainly give a male's perspective, I asked my daughter to go with me.
1: Oh, that's great.
0: And one of the reasons was because of a father-daughter show that we did on television, where the host asked me if I would bring my daughter, knowing that she was a child out of wedlock, who I supported 1,000%, have and always will, even being married, though my role is a secondary one, because when two get married in the Bible, they become one. So I play an augmenting role and love what I'm doing with my grandkids. But I asked her to come on this TV show with me, and this was live. And the host asked her, and I wasn't prepared for this myself. I was trying to prepare my daughter. He asked her, what was it like growing up in a family where your father wasn't there, knowing that you were had out of wedlock? Kind of looked to see what she was going to say. And she simply said, my father has always loved my mother. He never spoke one ill word. He supported me and her to the nth degree until I got married. And I have nothing but love for my father and how he honored and loved and loves my mother.
1: That's beautiful. So,
0: Jim Daly, you know me well enough to know, I don't go around trying to, and I said this earlier, to beat people over the head with the Bible. But we are to share the love of Christ lovingly, truthfully, and winsomely.
1: Yeah.
0: If I understand the word correctly, and I know you do, so please correct me, where it says, our job is to tell it. The receiver's job is to receive it and believe it. One plants a seed, another waters, but God gives the increase. So for me, with my grandkids, where it says a good man provides for his children's children, I still add that responsibility until the day that the good Lord calls me home. And I hope that people, I respect whatever decision other people want to make. That's their life decision to make. So please just respect where I'm coming from. I don't go around castigating anybody, beating them over the head, bringing doom and gloom on them. I simply present the truth. And it's a choice that all of us have to make. Deuteronomy 30:19 is pretty clear with that. For God is what? Speaking through Moses when he says, I present before you this day. I call heaven and earth to record or record this day, your choice. I present to you life or death, blessings and cursings. And he gives us the answer to the test when he says, choose life.
1: Right.
0: It's a choice that we make.
1: Right.
0: God doesn't condemn, we condemn ourselves. And I pray that people will just receive the wonderful loving intent that is being shared. But it's all of us who has a choice to make. Does that make sense, Jim?
1: Oh, yeah. And I think, you know, what it demonstrates is the idea. And what we should be full of as Christians is the attitude that we were forgiven much, that we know we're forgiven much, that we're not perfect people. And Christ died for our sins. So why would you hold somebody else to a different standard, including your child? Some of the best stories, JB, I've heard at Focus are in this area where Christian families, you know, going to church on Sunday, their 17-year-old daughter gets pregnant, and now it's a catastrophe, and they've got to deal with it. But I think when it comes to life, and I know you share this, God doesn't make mistakes. Your daughter is not a mistake. Think of her life and the grandkids, and somehow God shapes all of that into good. Like Romans 8:28 says, all things work for good. Are you serious? But in that moment, the dads are furious, the moms are bewildered. What do we do? And it's not what we're aiming for. Of course not. We want what's best. But man, God will take your mess and make it better, make it his mess. And that's what we want. JB, before we get away, I do want to hear that story of how you came to Christ, because we didn't capture that yet. What was it? You know, obviously you had your daughter out of wedlock, you mentioned. How long after did you come to Christ? What started you in a faith trajectory?
0: In as succinct a fashion as I can, after being cut by the Atlanta Hawks, and I did get a chance the following year when Red Auerbach, God bless him, asked me to come to trial for the Boston Celtics, and I was again the last person cut. So I knew that I was going to go and pursue a career, although he, Red Auerbach, wanted me to go overseas to polish my game a little bit and come back and play in the NBA. I said, no, you know, my parents worked hard for me to take advantage of this opportunity. Let's go start in a game of life. But while I was home sulking the first year after being cut by the Atlanta Hawks, hiding in the house for 2 weeks away from my friends who were like, JB didn't make it in the NBA, you're kidding me. But examining, as I shared with you, the reasons why, and when I examined my own heart and realized what I didn't do and the life mantra, work ethic that I have, whereas in corporate America, they give you principles, if you will, to follow to be successful in corporate America. For me, they have to have a foundation in Scripture. And in Scripture, when I examine myself, 2 Corinthians 13:5 says, to examine yourself, to make certain you're walking in the faith. I wasn't there at that point, clearly, when I was asking Jesus into my life. I'm tooling in my little Corvette, coming home late one night after the nightclub. A lifestyle for those several months of going to the nightclub and realizing that was not the answer. And it's late at night, and I simply asked the Lord. I said, I know of you, but I don't know you. If you will reveal yourself to me, I will serve you.
1: Great prayer.
0: But check this out. The very next week, I get an invitation from some of my buddies, ex-athletes, to go to yet another house party. A pajama party.
1: Yeah.
0: I'm 24 years of age. A pajama party.
1: Right.
0: But I go. And the moment I walk through the door, I realize clearly I don't belong here.
1: Conviction.
0: And when I was heading home after the pajama party, boy, hey, it is who I am. You pull these things out of me, so I'm blaming you for it, okay? Getting emotional about it, but it speaks to the depth of that question to the Lord. Because on my way home, I said, I am so sorry. I feel like I've committed high treason. Just last week, asking you to reveal yourself to me. And what do? I go to a pajama party. It certainly is an honoring of you. And that began effectively a 12-year search with my mother leading the five of us through the church route to finally be settled into a good word teaching church headed by an ex-Tuskegee Airman by the name of Bishop Clarence Givens, who taught the word of God. I went to many a sermon where it was emotional, got me shouting. But after I left out of church, if somebody asked me, what was the sermon about? I couldn't tell you. I just say it was emotional. It was good. Bishop Givens taught the word of God. And everyone who was up under his tutelage for the years that he was ministering has the same testimony to make. And that's where I came to a saving knowledge of Jesus Christ and gave my life to Christ, committed myself to the walk with him, trained up under Bishop Givens, became a director, co-director with my wife, Dorothy, of the youth ministry. My wife, Dorothy, is another whole story. That's a whole story there. Who grasped the word quicker, more deeply and committed than me. And your boy is now a well-trained husband.
1: Yeah.
0: Okay.
1: That's good.
0: But that led me down a path that I'm on and have continued on since. Does that make sense?
1: Totally beautiful. Yeah. And what I love is, you know, people can complicate their spiritual journey, their faith in Christ, but the way you describe that pajama party, it was like the Holy Spirit was already present in your heart. It was happening, right? And that was that conviction that you had. Because you could have done that a month before. You could have gone to the party and been driving home in your vet and not think twice. Maybe a little pain, but, you know, okay, I'll try to do less of that or something.
0: But to stop
1: that conviction
0: and listen to the inner speaking that is there in every one of us. And when we talk about this, look, I can give a great, I think, presentation on hopefully following the model of what apologetics is all about, to try to answer questions for people. Mm-hmm. And there are those who are way smarter than me that can talk me under the table. But I'm not trying to convince you using an academic argument. This is a deeply spiritual come to Jesus moment where you have to answer in your own inner heart, is this correct? Is this true? Is there a God, the God? If you ask the question and become familiar with the territory known as faith in Jesus Christ, and we've got so many great apologists that you know, whether it's Alex McFarland, so many. Lee Strobel, his story, The Case for Christ, is something that I reference in a number of my messages. Then just answer the question truthfully yourself, because it is an eternal decision. And here's the deal. When you understand that there's no such thing as death as many people think, and where it's the cessation of life. Try the Bible's definition of death. Our spirit and souls will live on eternally. The physical body may die, but as the word describes, those of us who are believers, will be reunited with the spirit and soul. But eternality is either in heaven with the Lord, or as the Bible describes death, it is eternity without Jesus Christ. It is simple as that. And people may call it hogwash, but I would certainly say do some deep, deep studying and being honest with yourself, because the decision is an eternal one. And so many people have cutely but painfully described it this way. If you think about it, the choice is either eternity in heaven with Jesus or in smoking with the person or the spirit you don't want to be with.
1: Perhaps just with no presence of God's character. Somebody described that will probably be hell, that there's no love, no kindness, no good, just no presence of God in that place eternally, just torment. JB, this has been so good. Thank you for the time. Thank you for being with us. Thank you for the perspective that you brought. I love it. This is all about the Lord. I wasn't sure how we would aim this. I think the Lord knew, and he used it and will use it according to his purposes. So thank you again. Thank you for your witness, for your example. You're flying in some high air there on television through the football season, and it's just awesome to see how God is using you, and I'm sure using you in all kinds of friendships to talk with people about him. So thanks.
0: Can I say thank you to you?
1: Oh, yeah.
0: And the patience, for this has been a long time coming.
1: It has.
0: And
1: but I've been looking forward to it.
0: I don't envy the material that Scott's got to trim down.
1: That's for sure.
2: Well, what a great conversation and a powerful reminder from James Brown on today's episode of Focus on the Family with Jim Daly.
1: He just oozes with love for the Lord and his love for others, and I so appreciate his heart. He's one of those guys you could spend more time just sitting down talking to, because he's got great stories, and his heart for God is so right there on his shirt sleeve. He's reminded us that a life of influence is not measured simply by success, visibility, achievement, but by faithfulness to Christ. He emulates that so straightforwardly. He's challenged us to model the gospel in our homes, in our work, and in the everyday conversations that God gives us. If you'd like to learn more about a relationship with Jesus Christ, I want to encourage you to read our free online booklet called Coming Home. It tells you how to begin a journey in Jesus Christ by accepting him as your personal Lord and Savior. That's what we've done. We're a Christian ministry. I don't know how many people over the 2,000
3: years of history have made that commitment to Christ, but it's definitely probably in the billions. And you think about that, what do they know that maybe you have not investigated? And we want you to do that investigation. It's the question that people ignore that's probably the most important question in this life. Also, if you enjoyed this conversation, be sure to check out our free Sports and Faith audio collection with other inspiring interviews from sports icons.
2: Yeah, we've talked to some great ones, Jim, and that includes legendary pitcher John Smoltz and world-class golfer Bernhard Langer.
4: To make a long story short, about 3 months later, after going to more Bible studies, start reading the Bible, it was very clear to me that I had to be born again and that I was never good enough on my own to earn my way to heaven, but Jesus did all that for me. I just had to believe in him. So I got on my knees, prayed the prayer, the acceptance prayer, and that emptiness that I had was gone.
5: I asked our chaplain at the time, I said, you know, I've prayed the prayer. You've told me what it means to be a Christian, how to walk this walk. And I said, but let me ask you a question. I said, what prevents me from living my life the way I want to live it? And then I'll have an age that I'll turn my life over to Christ. Like, what prevents me from getting to my, let's just say it's 38. And he gave me an answer that was real simple. He said, nothing prevents you from getting that in your life with one tiny exception. You may not get to your target date. So why take that chance? And it was just the simplest connection for me to say, I'm going to put all my trust in Jesus and I'm going to give him all the junk that I'm trying to carry in my backpack and I'm just going to release it.
3: Well, maybe that's something you've decided. You can wait till you're 38, 48, 58. There's no guarantee you're ever going to get there. So the question is, why not make that commitment now? If you have an appetite for godly things, but you haven't made a commitment to Christ, I would answer that question. Pronto. And, you know, you're not going to be giving up anything. You're going to get more in that situation. So most importantly, eternal life and faith in Christ and a life of peace rather than chaos. You know, I know sports fans will love to hear these great testimonies from these achievers. These are people who have spent their life honing a skill to be paid tens, if not hundreds of millions of dollars to do. And you know what? That discipline requires focus and attention. And then when they turn that on their experience with Christ, and like you heard both from John Smoltz and Bernhard Langer, that reality that you can't earn it, it's a free gift from these guys who are used to earning it. Wow, that's powerful. 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
8: Today on Insight for Living, Chuck Swindoll continues his study in the book of Mark. We're just getting started in this beautiful glimpse of Jesus. And as we look at the first chapter, Chuck draws three searching questions out of this passage. These aren't questions about the house we live in or the job we hold. They reach deeper than that. First, where does the Lord find you today? Second, what is his calling in your life? And third, how long will it take you to say yes? Chuck begins with prayer.
9: We have already come to you, our Father, in silence, and now we continue our worship with these simple words. Be to us what we can never be for ourselves, our Father. Be our peace. In a world that's chaotic, disturbing, and often disillusioning, be our peace. Be our hope. So much around us is empty. All of it is temporary. Temporal, it's passing. And as time passes, many things deteriorate. So be our hope, as well as our peace. Be our grace, Lord, in a world of demands and deadlines and unforgiving spirits and revengeful people. Be our grace, our hope, our peace, and be our vision. So easy for us to be short-sighted, preoccupied with now, or even yesterday. be our peace and our hope, our grace and our vision. Everyone said, amen.
8: 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Chuck titled today's message, Saying Yes to Christ's Call.
9: There once lived a man who preached his first sermon when he was about 30 years of age, and he not only knew his audience, he knew them better than he knew himself. And when he preached that sermon, everyone listened. In fact, they gathered and they sat down on this slope near a body of water, and he preached what came to be known as the Sermon on the Mount. Matthew covers the story or the sermon in chapters 5, 6, and 7, which we'll not turn to, but this was the first sermon he delivered, and what a masterpiece it was. It was the beginning of a lifetime of masterpieces, though his lifetime would last only 3.5 years on this earth. But for now, our attention turns immediately, to use Mark's word, immediately we go to verse 14 of chapter 1. And just before we hear the words of the Master, we observe two things in this 14th verse. First, that John has been arrested and incarcerated. That's John the Baptizer. Last time we saw John, he was baptizing and preaching in the wilderness, and now we find John pushed away from the crowd and, in fact, taken and left in prison. John is arrested and incarcerated, but Jesus, we read in verse 14, begins his ministry in Galilee. You see the verse? After John had been taken into custody, Jesus came into Galilee preaching the gospel of God. Why would he minister early in the area of Galilee? Because it was less priest-ridden and certainly less Pharisee-dominated. More of the legalism rested in the south, in the region of Judea. Jesus was there and had been there, but his main ministry, at least as it's kick-started, if you will, takes place in Galilee. Here he is freer, much more able to minister, not so many obstacles, not so much of a hostile opposition, except from his own hometown. We'll get to that later also. Notice, if you will, in verse 14, he comes. His method is preaching the gospel of God. See the word preaching? It's the same Greek term as in 2 Timothy 4, verse 2, where Paul exhorts younger Timothy to preach the word. The preaching of the word is to include the declaration of the gospel as well as the communication of information regarding the Christian life. In this case, Jesus isn't at a church. He is along the shore of the Sea of Galilee, but he is making an authoritative proclamation regarding what? What is his message? Look, he is preaching the gospel of God. It is a good news of peace as opposed to that which is chaotic and filled with unrest. It is a good news of hope in the midst of hopelessness and emptiness. It is good news of immortality, the life after this one in a world that's given to temporal happiness and momentary reliefs. Jesus' word regarding the gospel of God is a bold declaration, making people aware of their need for the living God. Now he gets even more specific. Mark adds with the word saying, verse 15, see, Jesus came into Galilee preaching the gospel of God and saying, and if you carry a Bible with red letters, that is, those words spoken by Jesus, you immediately notice your text, the font, has turned red. because these are the first recorded words of Jesus in Mark's gospel. Notice that his message has three characteristics. One, it is urgent and relevant. Two, it is transforming and personal. Three, it is free, based on grace. Let's go over all three of them. First, it is relevant. We read here, the time is fulfilled and the kingdom of God is at hand. There's urgency. The kingdom is at hand. You have been waiting for Messiah. I am he, says Jesus. And he's able to stand before them personifying the message of Messiah. You've been looking for the coming of Messiah. You are looking at the one who qualifies, the fulfillment of God's promises. The kingdom has come and is at hand. Second, you will notice his message is transforming and personal. Repent. Repent. What does that word mean? Listen carefully. It means to change the mind. What does that mean? A person without Christ lives in sin. Jesus is declaring you need to repent. In other words, change your mind regarding a lifestyle and a mentality of sinfulness and turn toward the gospel, the good news of Christ. And how do I do that? I believe. Think of them as going together. Don't separate them. You haven't really believed in the Lord Jesus until you have turned from a mentality toward trusting in sinfulness and turned

mentioned earlier, we'd look at it. Look at John chapter 1. Turn there from Mark 1. Skip Luke. Go to John. And you will find Jesus is preaching. John is declaring, verse 36, "Behold the Lamb of God." Two disciples heard him speak. They followed Jesus. Verse 40, one of the two who heard John speak and followed him was Andrew, Simon Peter's brother. He found first his own brother Simon and said to him, "We have found the Messiah," translated means Christ. He brought him to Jesus. Jesus looked at him and said, "You are Simon, the son of John. You shall be called Cephas," which is translated Peter. The next day he purposed to go into Galilee, and he found Philip, and Jesus said to him, "Follow me." So understand, this in Mark 1 is not the first time these men have laid eyes on Jesus. They've heard him in and around the Galilean area. Back to Mark 1. There's a reason I mentioned that, and we will get to it right away from what Mark writes. Now, look at verse 16 of Mark 1. "As he was going along by the Sea of Galilee, he saw Simon and Andrew, the brother of Simon, casting a net in the sea, for they were fishermen." Now, where were they? They were on the Sea of Galilee, up in that, most likely in that northwest corner area we just looked at on our maps, and they are casting a net into the water. Now, when you and I think of fishing, we think of a casting rod or a fly rod. But when you're a commercial fisherman, you fish with nets. In those days, there weren't powered boats, only sailing vessels. And so a little boat would go in the water, and the fisherman would carry a large net, circular in shape, with weights on the edges, and would cast the net into the water. It would fall like a parachute down to the bottom. And most often, one of the fishermen would dive in and gather the weights together at the bottom and hold this net, and the other would pull it up, and they would dump their fish in the boat or a boat alongside to carry the fish. It was a full-on business. These men are casting their nets. They are professional fishermen. We read that here at the end of verse 16. You may not know it, but fishing was big business back then and remained so for years in Galilee. One man helps us with the story. In the first century, fishing was a thriving industry on the Sea of Galilee, which counted no fewer than 16 bustling ports on the lake and several towns on the northwest shore. So numerous were fishing boats that Josephus, who was a Jewish historian who wrote later, Josephus was able to commandeer 230 of those boats during the war in Galilee in AD 68. Nor was the catch consumed by local markets alone. It should be remembered that fish, not red meat, was the staple food of the Greco-Roman world. Fish from the Sea of Galilee were exported and prized in distant Alexandria in Egypt and Antioch in Syria. This is big business. These men knew the world of fishing. Now notice when Jesus sees them doing what they did for a living, he spoke to them. Again, if you carry a red letter edition of the Bible, you'll see red words here. Jesus said to them, "Follow me. Follow me, and I will make you become fishers of men." Let the passage say what it says. Don't put words in Jesus' mouth. He simply says, "Follow me." Understand, he's not starting a school to train preachers. He is not announcing the beginning of a seminary. He's not opening a rabbinical course of instruction. If he were, the emphasis would be on the Torah, where they to this day study the Old Testament scriptures in the Holy Land. That he's not opening a school. They are not given an entrance exam. They are not tested for their personality traits or types. They aren't asked questions about the Old Testament.
They aren't encouraged to talk to their wives and family.

0: though I have the feeling that they did. All he says is, follow me. This was an enormous risk, because in order to follow him, they would need to leave what was familiar, their source of income, the way they supported their family. He only made one promise after the command. Do you see it? I will make you become fishers of men. It would be a process, which is seen in the word become. They didn't, 10 minutes after starting to follow, qualify as fishers of men. That took time. They needed to be trained in that. They would become that over a process of it, and they would need to leave the familiar places of their life and go to what was unfamiliar. Ultimately, they would stop catching fish and they would start catching people. I think Jesus was saying this: if I can trust you to follow me, you can trust me to train you. His call always has that implication. If I can trust you to follow me, then you can trust me to train you, to take care of you, to guide you, to lead you. Now, I observe how they responded, and here is a remarkable thing. Immediately, they left their nets and they followed him. The most amazing thing is the first word, immediately. When you talk about risk, you talk about trusting someone else. They knew when they left, they weren't going to be fishing anymore. He would talk to them about fishing for people. So they're leaving the familiar, but there's got to be something similar to what they were doing, because he calls it fishing for men. They have been fishing for fish. I'll come back to that thought in a moment. Go on to the next. Look at this next couple of men. Going on a little farther, he saw James, the son of Zebedee, and John, his brother. Now, where were they? Well, they are in the boat. In their case, they're mending nets. The others were casting. These men are sitting in their boats and they're mending their nets. What do we read? Immediately, he called them. What was their response? They left their father, Zebedee, in the boat with the hired servants, and they went away to follow him. No reluctance. If there were questions, we don't read of them. If there was hesitation, Mark doesn't tell us about it. They simply followed him. Now, let me pause and interject a couple of thoughts that I think might be helpful before I apply all of this, because this is not a history lesson or a geography lesson. This is a spiritual direction for all of us. This is a message for every one of us. But let me mention a couple of things. First, Jesus knew much more than he promised. He told them they would become fishers of men, and he left it at that. But there was so much more he knew. He knew what that would include, the training process of those next 3.5 years. There would be privation, there would be pain, there would be exhaustion. There would be times of exhilaration and celebration. There would be occasions when the scene would be so dark they wouldn't know what to do, being unable to cast out demons. They've never been around the demonic realm. They'll be in the midst of that. There'll be times of confusion. There'll be times when they're under attack, misunderstood and misrepresented, and in fact, they'll be killed for their walk with Christ. They don't know any of that. Most of them became martyrs. He doesn't tell them that. All he says, remember this, you will become fishers of men. When your direction in life is turned from the mundane nets and boats and water of your life, and it's turned toward people, and God is calling you in that direction, you are in for one surprise after another. And all the things I mentioned multiplied by 10. Your world will be turned upside down as you become fishers of people. Now, the second thing I want to mention is that Jesus saw in them much more than he revealed. Jesus saw in them much more than he revealed. Let's take Simon Peter. Peter saw himself as just a fisherman. Jesus saw other things deep within him. Peter was by nature, well, let me let John Phillips describe it for us. He saw Simon. Everyone saw Simon Peter, or at least heard him. Simon was always the center of a crowd. He was always where the action was. At sports, Simon had to bat first. At play, Simon had to be the groom if they were playing weddings, and the rabbi if they were playing funerals, or better still, the corpse if there were going to be a resurrection. He saw Simon, but he saw more than that. He saw Peter. As Michelangelo saw David in a block of marble, so Jesus saw an apostle in a rugged fisherman. He saw Simon casting his net, but at the same time, he saw 3,000 souls being saved by a single sermon that Peter would deliver years ahead. He saw Peter and he saw Gentiles being added to the church. He saw Peter and he saw a man carrying a cross to Execution Hill, faithful unto death, even the death of the cross. He saw Peter and he saw a name being written down in glory, engraved with an iron pen. Never doubt it. When he calls you, he sees you not as what you are, but as what you are to become. Trust me on this. When God first calls us into his calling and work, the people who see us today would never have believed it back then, because of the work the Lord is doing as he teaches us to become fishers of men and women. Now, the invitation of Jesus today. I have three searching questions that I want to linger on with you for the next few minutes, because this is, as I say, this is all about a spiritual lesson today as much as it is about the teaching of the passage of Scripture. Three searching questions. And I've put on your outline a place at the bottom for you to write your questions. If you don't mind doing that, this would be a good time to take out your pen and to write the questions in, because I want them to haunt you. I want them to follow you after this sermon is over and you've long since forgotten what the date is. I want you to think about these three questions. The first one is this. Based on what we have just read about Peter and Andrew and James and John. Where does the Lord find you today? Where does the Lord find you today? I know where I find you. I can name the place. I can name the address. I can name the time and the date. But I don't see you like the Lord sees you, and I don't find you the way he finds you. He sees you inside and out. He knows your past as well as your future. He knows your potential, though you are probably blind to most of it. Where does the Lord find you today? Let's go to your home. Let's go to your family. Where does he find you in the environs of your home? Are things harmonious and satisfying, and are things in good shape? Or does he find that there are some things that have been dislodged, missing, perhaps corrupted through acts of omission on your part, or perhaps even deliberate acts of sinfulness? Where does he find you in your home? How about at your work? Are you truly fulfilled in what you do for a living? Where does he find you in your work? How about in this stage of your life? Many of you are in your 30s, in your 40s. Some of you are in your 50s and 60s. Others of you younger, others older than that. Where does he find you in this stage of your life? Are you changing or are you stuck? Are you open or are you closed? Jesus started where these men were. He saw them just where they were, and he took them to where he had in mind for them.
1: Where does the Lord find you today? Wherever you might be, at home, at work, in this season of life, Jesus meets you right where you are. But he never leaves us there. He knows where he's taking us, and he calls us to follow. So don't be afraid to say yes. You're listening to Insight for Living. Chuck Swindoll titled today's message, Saying Yes to Christ's Call. Just 1 week ago today, we started a brand new study through the Gospel according to Mark. It's a series that's never been shared on Insight for Living until now. As you know, we make it our mission to create Bible study resources that allow you to search the scriptures, just as Chuck did to prepare this sermon series on Mark. This study is no exception. And in fact, because of the scope of Mark's gospel, Chuck has divided this study into three volumes. His Searching the Scriptures Bible Study Workbooks for Mark come in three spiral-bound workbooks, and they're published and ready today. To purchase these volumes, either for personal or group study, call us at 800-772-8888. Here's some exciting news. Chuck has completed his personal memoir. It's rolling off the printing presses this week, and you can be among the first to own a copy. 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You can purchase your copy right now by going to insight.org/memoir. It shouldn't surprise you that Chuck's memoir is filled with fascinating stories, told as only Chuck can tell them. He describes how a stuttering young boy spent his childhood in the shadow of World War II. More importantly, Chuck shares how God was working out his purposes, preparing Chuck for a lifetime of public ministry. 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I'm Bill Meyer. 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

0: life feels loud, God's Word still whispers the truth. Right now, draw closer with a KHCB Verse of the Week from Psalm 56, verse 11. In God I have put my trust. I shall not be afraid. What can man do to me? Carry this verse with you this week. 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
1: I'm Miriam Neff with New Beginnings. Parents face many challenges today. With born to us and adopted children, my husband and I discovered parenting was a greater task than we were equipped for. We wanted all good things for our children. However, life is real. One temptation is to try to solve my children's problem, even though they are all adults on their own now. I think I can help my grandchildren, in other words, work on their behalf for their good, or at least what I think is their good. Sometimes we need to just get out of the way. Why should they depend on God when Mama's there? God is big enough to not only know their struggles, but to direct them and guide them if they will allow Him to do so.
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3: Here's a look at your Houston weather. The temp is 82 degrees. The heat index is 86 degrees. The forecast for this evening, scattered clouds with a light breeze, 79 degrees. Overnight, a few clouds and somewhat breezy, 75 degrees. And then tomorrow, mostly cloudy with some light winds, with scattered showers, 86 degrees. This is KHCB, helping you draw closer to Christ.
4: How do you do? When Mark Twain said youth is wasted on the young, he meant it as a witticism. However, the man you will meet today knows it as a truism. His youth was wasted, as his whole life would have been, if his heart and mind and life had not been unshackled. Bringing good news through dramatic true life stories, this is Unshackled, dramatized and produced in Chicago by Pacific Garden Mission. Since 1877, Sarah and George Clark opened the doors of a small storefront building on South Clark Street in Chicago because their hearts were moved to action by the words of the Lord recorded in Luke 14:23. Go out into the highways and hedges and compel them to come in, that my house may be full. The doors have never closed since that memorable day in September over 122 years ago. The old lighthouse offers free to all who come to us food, clothing, and shelter, as well as medical and dental care. But more importantly, pastors and counselors give them spiritual food for the soul because of their need for the one who can clothe them in righteousness. And now for broadcast around the earth, here's program number 2568, the true story of George Simonka, retold from the classic files of Unshackled.
5: Larry, if you buy 50,000 shares of that stock today, on Friday you will be a millionaire.
6: Well, how can you be sure, Jack?
5: I'm an investment banker. I got it straight from the horse's mouth. That stock will split on Friday. I'm going to buy 100,000 shares myself, that's how sure. Waiter, bring us another round.
6: Hey, Jack, I think that waiter overheard what you said.
5: So what? He's just a kid. What does he know? I'll give him a big tip, but not as big as the one I just gave you, huh?
4: In our world, there are so many contradictory voices and so much conflicting advice. One of the hardest things for our youth is to establish a reliable set of values. They are advised to live honestly, but They observe those who are dishonest getting rich and famous. They are taught to place hard work and principles before profit. But too often it seems that those with high principles are often poor. It isn't surprising that some decide early in life to go for the fast buck. And this is the story about a young man who decided to get his money the easy way and who later learned that this way can lead to many days of desolation and mere existence in abandoned buildings and rail cars. How he came to that low point and what happened then are things you will learn as we bring you the true story of George Simancha on Unshackled, the program that makes you face yourself and think.
7: I'm George Simancha. I was born in 1924, the fourth child in a family of six. We lived in a company-owned mill town in New Jersey. My parents were Hungarians and always spoke their native tongue around us, so it was several years before I learned to speak English. Children in my era developed a system of currency that was peculiar to those living in our small town. Our currency was milk bottle caps. We tried to accumulate large quantities of them, and in hopes of becoming even richer, we gambled with them. Even then, when tension built up in a dice game, I'd become so excited that my hands would shake. In time, gambling would become an obsession for me. I was about 10 when I began to notice that the hard-working men of our town paid too high a price for their efforts in the mills.
8: Hi, Mr. Sam.
9: Well, aren't you one of Dimitri Simancha's boys?
8: Yes, sir. I'm Georgie. How you like my milk bottle caps collection, Mr. Sam?
9: You're a rich boy, Georgie.
8: Mr. Sam?
9: Yeah?
8: You mind if I ask you a question?
9: Ask me anything but money. That I don't got.
8: Nah, not that. I've been wondering, how come you only have one arm?
9: I got it crushed in the mill. Doctor took a look. He said, Big Sam, we better take it off. Just like that.
8: Boy, I sure wouldn't like that.
9: Then stay out of the mill, boy. Stay out of the mill.
7: There were others like Big Sam in our neighborhood. Men who had suffered amputations. And others whose coughs indicated a life-threatening lung problem. They had all been hard-working men, and they were all still poor. But I also saw men who bootlegged liquor and ran the gambling joints in town. They had plenty of money and none of them had empty sleeves or diseased lungs. I made up my mind that I would be one who made money the easy way. I soon lost interest in school and began to do things my way instead of the way taught by my parents and teachers. I ran away from home at age 11 in response to a dare from some of my friends. A kind man picked me up as I was thumbing a ride on the highway, and we later stopped for something to eat.
10: You want a glass of milk with that hamburger, son?
8: Could I have one?
10: Sure, why not?
8: Thanks, mister. Mister, would you ask him if I can have the cap?
10: Cap? What cap?
8: The milk bottle cap. They're worth money in my town.
10: Well, if you want the cap, we'll get one for you. Wake up, son. We're coming into Freehold.
8: Huh? Oh, yeah, sure, Freehold. This is as far as you go, huh?
10: That's right.
8: Well, thanks for everything. You can just let me out anywhere at all.
10: Well, I think I should take you down to the end of this block. There's a place there that can help you.
8: What kind of place is it?
10: This is it. The police station.
8: Police station?
10: I'm sorry, Georgie, but I think you ought to be taken back home.
7: I wasn't too unhappy about being taken to the police station. It was dark by then, and I was about 40 miles from home, and I was beginning to be frightened. My parents were called, and they came and got me. Well, I continued to be a problem, having fist fights and talking back to the teachers. Finally, I was put in a special class for rebellious children, but I enjoyed the time I spent there. After a few months, I was placed back in regular classes, but my attitude had not changed. When I was 14, I quit school and went to New York to live with an aunt, my dad's sister. I got a job as a dishwasher in a delicatessen. After a couple of months working there, an official-looking man came and talked with me.
11: Hi, son. What's your name?
8: George Simonka.
11: How old are you, George?
8: I'm 14, sir. Almost 15.
11: Well, listen, George, I'm from the New York Labor Commission, and we have laws about how old you have to be to work. You're not old enough, son. You don't want to get the owner in trouble, do you?
8: No, sir. I don't want to do that.
11: Oh, well, then you'd better go back to school for now. Come back when you're older.
7: My aunt sent me back home, where I was able to make a few dollars, gambling and engaging in petty thefts from the mill yards. I was determined not to ever work in the mill, but I had no compunction about stealing from the yards. The copper and steel I stole was bought by junk men with no questions asked. When I was 16, I left home again. I hitchhiked all the way to Fort Leonard Wood, Missouri. I got a job there with the Civilian Conservation Corps in the fall of 1941. December 2nd was my 17th birthday, and a few days later, the Japanese bombed Pearl Harbor. I went to St. Louis and joined the Navy. Later, I was stationed in San Diego and assigned to the USS Romopo. My rebellious attitude and my less than honest dealing followed me all during my time in the Navy. I went AWOL in 1943 while my ship was in San Francisco. I turned myself in before the mandatory 30 days that would have gotten me a severe court-martial. I was fined and sentenced to 3 days in the brig with only bread and water. My next assignment was messenger for the chief master at arms at Bremerton Naval Yard. They couldn't have chosen a worse person for this position. I had access to liberty cards, leave papers, and other government-issued documents. I lined my pockets with money from those who were willing to pay for special privileges and items forged by me. When I learned that my ship was due in Bremerton, I forged leave papers for myself and went to New Jersey to see my family. Again, I turned myself in before 30 days, but my deeds had been discovered and my record caught up with me. I was court-martialed and sentenced to 6 months in the brig and given a bad conduct discharge. In 1944, I went back home, still looking for ways to make easy money. I thought I had found it when I was offered a special job.
12: I've been watching you, kid. I think you're cut out for this business.
7: Oh, you really think so?
12: Sure. Only thing is, you got to learn to control yourself. Don't let it become an obsession. Your hands began to shake as the stakes got higher. You'll have to control that.
7: Yeah, I know. I've been that way about gambling since I was a kid. I'll control it. Honest, I will.
12: Okay, kid. See that you do. I can use a doorman for the floating crap game. If you keep your nose clean, I'll see how you do as a stick man.
7: There was plenty of work for a young fellow like me. For a while, things were great, but I began to be troubled about the lying and double-crossing deals that had become so much a part of my life. One morning, after an all-night game, I went home and my mind was filled with all my wrong deeds. I was a liar and a cheat. I needed to change, so I decided to change my surroundings, hoping that would also help me to change. I hitchhiked around the country, working a little and seeing the sights. For a few months, I worked as a cook on the night shift at a truck stop in a small town in Colorado. But that ended abruptly when the boss figured out that I had pocketed almost $400 in gasoline receipts. I moved on to Texas and made an interesting discovery. The purchase of alcohol was legal in Texas, but Oklahoma, the neighboring state, was dry. So I bought a large quantity of whiskey at $1.50 per pint and sold them in Oklahoma.
13: Hey, young man, are you the bootlegger?
7: Let's just say I'm the guy the bellhop called for you.
13: All right. So do you have the booze?
7: Yeah, is this okay?
13: Oh, looks just fine. How much?
7: $5, mister. $5 even. I continued my bootlegging career while working in a quarry near Prescott, Arizona. Only this time I was selling alcohol to the Indians. When the law became suspicious, I left that part of the country and headed for the Pacific Northwest. And it was there that life really began to close in on me.
4: In just a moment, we'll learn how life closed in on George Simanka.
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7: My money was almost gone, and my clothing was tattered and dirty. My appearance didn't exactly cause employers to consider me their first choice for employment. In Benson, Arizona, I got involved in a big dice game, but before the night was over, I was flat broke. When I walked out onto the street, I didn't have a nickel.
12: Hey, mister. Looks like your luck ran out.
7: Yeah, I guess you're right. My luck and my money. I can't even afford a cheap hotel.
12: Yeah. It's really cold out tonight. It's unusual to have snow in Arizona, even in February.
7: Yeah, even the weather is against me.
12: There's a mission not far from here. You can get a hot meal and a clean bed for the night.
7: That's the best news I've heard today. Give me the address. The people were very nice to me and the food was good. But they insisted that we all sit through a gospel service before going to bed that night. Religion hadn't ever been a part of my life, so I wasn't sure what to expect.
10: In this part of the country, we don't see snow very often. But when we do, I'm reminded of a scripture in the Bible. It's found in the book of Isaiah, chapter 1, verse 18. Come now, and let us reason together, saith the Lord. Though your sins be as scarlet, they shall be as white as snow. Though they be red like crimson, they shall be as wool.
12: Amen.
10: This scripture Amen. Speaks to the heart of all mankind, as white as snow. Think about that. What can you think of it that's cleaner than freshly fallen snow? Like what we're seeing outside right
12: that's
10: now.
12: Right, man.
10: As white as snow. Take a good look at yourself, and I don't mean at what you look like on the outside, but what you are on the inside. Hey, I have to admit that you aren't a very pretty sight. No one is, especially as seen by the all-known God. The scripture tells us in Romans chapter 3, verse 10, for there is none righteous, no, not one. And verse 23 says, for all have sinned and come short of the glory of God. God's requirements for us are very high. In fact, they're too high for us to attain. But God sent his Son, Jesus Christ, to pay our penalty and to make us acceptable in his sight. 2 Corinthians chapter 5, verse 21 tells us, for he hath made him to be sin for us who knew no sin, that we might be made the righteousness of God in him. Men, God is offering you a new life. Won't you come to him today with your broken life and let Jesus set you free? Ask him to forgive you of your sins and receive Jesus Christ as your Savior and Lord.
7: I endured the service because I needed a place to sleep, but I wasn't very impressed. The next morning, as I prepared to leave, the preacher made a special effort to give me a little book before I left.
10: Here, take this and put it in your pocket, son.
7: What is this?
10: The Gospel according to John. One day, when you have some time on your hands, read it. You'll find that it tells a wonderful story that'll speak to your heart.
7: Well, sure. Why not? Thanks, mister. I started working my way toward Seattle, thinking of the wonderful experiences I encountered while in the Navy. By the spring of 1949, I had gotten as far as Vancouver, Washington. It was flood time, with pouring rains, and I wasn't able to get out of town. I was just about broke, and shelter was a necessity. I found it, at last, in an abandoned Gandhi car, a railroad work crew bunk car that had been left on a rusty siding. Day after day and night after night, the rain kept coming down. I was broke and bored. And then I remembered the little book in my pocket. For lack of anything better to do, I took it out and began to read. And the Word was made flesh and dwelt among us, and we beheld his glory, the glory as of the only begotten of the Father, full of grace and truth. Except a man be born of water and of the Spirit, he cannot enter into the kingdom of God. And this is the condemnation, that light is come into the world, and men loved darkness rather than light, because their deeds were evil. God is a spirit, and they that worship him must worship him in spirit and in truth. For God so loved the world that he gave his only begotten Son, that whosoever believeth in him should not perish, but have everlasting life. Three times I read that little book through from the beginning to end, so engrossed that I didn't even notice the four other derelicts who were sharing my leaky old Gandhi car. And at the end of the third reading, I dropped down to my knees on the scarred old floorboard, and as best as I knew how, I prayed. God, this is George Simonka, down here in this cold and wet boxcar. I know now that you are the light of the world, and you came down here to take away my sins and make me white as snow. So I really want to receive you as my savior, and I would appreciate it if you would recognize me, a sinner who wants to be forgiven and have everlasting life. In Jesus' name, amen. Needless to say, he did recognize me and became my personal savior that day. When the rain stopped, I moved on to Wishram and did a day's work cleaning ditches after a flash flood. The following morning in a cafe, while I sat eating my breakfast, I read again from the little book.
14: Young man, can I tell you anything about that book you're reading?
7: Pardon? Oh, this, yes. You know something about it?
14: Yes, a little. I'm a minister. There are great things in the book of John, aren't there?
7: Yes, sir. They've changed my life.
14: Well, your life has been changed by the Holy Spirit and by the grace of God. God has used his word to open your heart, and now he'll use it to help you grow as a new Christian. It promises in 2 Corinthians chapter 5, verse 17, "Therefore, if any man be in Christ, he is a new creature. Old things are passed away. Behold, all things are become new." You see, you are a new man. Those things that held you captive in the past are gone. And now, by the power of the life of Christ, which is now in you, you can do, as the Bible says, all things through Christ, which strengtheneth me.
7: I've been wondering what was happening to me. You make it all seem logical.
14: If you have time, I'd be happy to spend time with you explaining the scriptures.
7: Sure, great. I need a lot of help. That pastor was a great help to me. Later, I continued on to Seattle. When I arrived, I went straight to the Union Gospel Mission. I was vermin-infested, dirty, and ragged. But they cleaned me up outside to match the job that God was doing on the inside. And then they gave me work to do in the mission. Later, Dr. Peterson, the director, offered me even more responsibility.
15: George, several people have suggested that we should help you to be trained for a special service to the Lord.
7: What's that, Dr. Peterson?
15: Well, that you go to school to study how to do personal work.
7: Oh, no, not me.
15: Oh, don't answer before you ask God about it, George. You pray first. See how God leads you.
7: In a very short time, I knew that it was God's will for me to take the course. Still, I found excuses to hold back. I made a long list of all the things I would need, clothing and other necessities. The following Wednesday, I had a call from Brother Brown, who often came to volunteer at the mission. Hello?
16: Hi, George.
7: Hello, who is this?
16: Brother Brown. Lord has put it in my mind that we should buy you some clothing.
7: But what?
16: Well, will you meet me when I get off work?
7: Why, I guess so, sure.
16: Good. Meet me at the men's store.
7: Well, that was amazing. He bought me a suit, and another brother bought me some pants. And I went to my room afterward to thank God. But then I continued to talk to God about the other things that I needed. Friday night, I was invited to spend the evening with a family who had been very kind to me. We had just settled quietly in the big living room to talk, when the door burst open. Brother Brown and other friends had arranged a surprise.
17: Surprise!
7: What's this all about?
11: We're giving you a shower, George. A clothes shower for a man whom God has called to study for his work.
7: Oh, thank you. What a shower. Shoes, shirts, and 16 neckties. Well, that answered my last objection. God had his way, and I went to the school. Now, don't get the idea that every day has been a surprise party. Surprises, yes, but not always a party. But I can say that every day has given me a deeper knowledge of the presence and concern and the help of God. In time, he brought me a beautiful woman named June, who became my wife. He also led us, much against my will at first, into rescue mission work. I had to explain my objections to June.
18: You've been to missions as a homeless man, George. You've seen how God can use the service of the speakers and counselors to lead men to Jesus. I think you're much better qualified than some others who haven't been through what you have.
7: That's the trouble. I'm too well qualified. I wish I'd never had to see Skid Row again. Well, I belong to God, and I always want to go His way. So we served at not one, but two rescue missions. First in Bellingham, Washington, where June gave birth to our twin daughters, Betty and Kathy, and then on to Salem, Oregon, where we had our third daughter, Becky. I served as executive director of the Union Gospel Mission in Salem for 37 years. I guess I am a perfect example of what goes around comes around. From a homeless, helpless derelict who stumbled into rescue mission many years ago, God changed me into a new creature. For more than 40 years, I had the privilege of sharing the good news of the gospel of Jesus Christ with hundreds of those who also needed their sins washed white as snow.
4: George and June Simonka were married for 48 years, serving the Lord together in mission and other ministries. In May of 1999, June finished her race and received her crown of glory in the presence of the one for whom she had labored so well and so long. And since his retirement, George has been active Bible teaching at the mission, still holding forth the word of life to all who will listen, from derelicts to diplomats. And friend, whether you are a derelict or a diplomat, when you finally come to the end of yourself, there is the Lord Jesus Christ waiting for you. Receive Him as your Savior and have your sins washed white as snow. Today is the day of your salvation.
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0: You've heard the expression, a picture is worth a thousand words. Well, we all know it's true. One picture can sometimes tell a story better than words ever could. As we make our way through the Bible, we see that God's Word models that too. When He wants to describe His love and care, He tells us He's our shepherd. When we need assurance of His protection, He tells us His name is our rock and our fortress, a place to hide in times of trouble. And Scripture includes so many other great pictures. So hop aboard the Bible bus as we prepare to learn that God crafted one of the most beautiful pictures of our relationship with Him in a rather surprising model, a building, an exquisitely detailed metaphor of all the ways that He designed our fellowship to be with Him. So as you grab your copy of God's Word and turn to Exodus 38, we got time to hear from Dennis, who's traveling through the Bible with us. Let's listen.
1: I love the Bible because it's made a huge difference in my life. My name is Dennis. I live in St. Louis, Missouri. And 7 years ago, I had a massive heart attack. And I couldn't go to work anymore. And I was very depressed. And I had listened to and read devotionals. And I read through the Bible once and didn't really get anything out of it. I mean, I just couldn't understand it. And I was to a very low point. Kind of, I was home by myself. My wife would she go to work. And I Googled Bible studies, and through the Bible came up. And I started listening to the app, and I wasn't real good about it. I would listen here and there, and, you know, and I would never kept up with it. But I got better and started listening more regularly, and then I started taking your guys' advice and reading the passage before I listened to the Bible study. And that made a huge difference. And then recently, God put it on my heart to actually sit down and take notes as if it was a study, a school. And I've done that through Revelation, through our study here on Genesis so far. And it's made a huge difference. I mean, that's like I've never heard or seen the Bible before ever. It's just opened my eyes to the incredible truth and how much God really loves me and loves the world, and how painful it must be to see people turn away from Him. And it breaks my heart to see people who don't want a relationship with God. Anyway, I don't want to keep going. I just want to tell you thank you so much for you guys and what you do. And I love the app, and I just praise God for you and your team. Thank you so much.
0: Well, thanks, Dennis. It was powerful to hear how much God's Word means to you. I'll save you a seat as we move along. And what about you? Has God's Word met you in a difficult time? What are you doing to get more out of our studies together? And if you've been on the Bible bus for a full trip or two or more, what advice would you pass along to others who are just getting started on their Bible bus journey? You know, we'd love to hear your story. 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In Canada, Box 25325, London, Ontario, N6C, 6B1. Let's pray. Father, thank you for communicating your love for us in so many creative ways. Give us hearts of understanding and eyes to see your grace in our study of your word. In Jesus' very precious name, amen. We're off to Exodus 38 as we go through the Bible with Dr. J. Vernon McGee.
2: Now today, friends, as we come to the 38th chapter of the book of Exodus, we're still in this section where we are looking at the tabernacle. The blueprint was given beginning at chapter 25. For all of the details of the tabernacle. And now Bezalel and his helpers are constructing the tabernacle. In fact, I take it that the tabernacle has been constructed, but just hasn't been set in order, as it will be. And chapter 38 pays particular attention to the outer court. I would say that everything that's in chapter 38 relates to the outer court. And friends, this is very important for us to see. Now, the tabernacle proper was 30 cubits by 10 cubits. Now, we have paid attention to that. We've gone into the details of that. And I hope you have before you right now in our notes, we have an entire page given to the chart of the tabernacle. I'm looking at that right now. I hope you are. And if you are, it'll make this more meaningful to you. Now, the main tabernacle, or the main part of it, was 30 by 10 by 10 cubits. It was made of boards that were acacia wood overlaid with gold on all sides and joined together by bars and held upright by the fact that they were put down in sockets. And they were carried on the wilderness march. And then the minute that the children of Israel would come into camp, the pillar of cloud would stop. Then they would come up and under it. And the tabernacle that had been carried all through the camp, we're going to see that in the book of Numbers, that three tribes would move out and then part of the tabernacle, and the ark would always lead on the wilderness march. So the ark would come in, and it was put down there on the sand of the desert, and then all around it, the tabernacle would be put up. And then you'd have, in this particular section, you'd have these golden bars that would be put down along the side, and they were held together by the rings and the boards, and that bound the tabernacle together. Then over it, there would be put these four robes, actually, or four coverings. You have the first covering, which would be the linen, then the goat skins dyed red, the ram's skin, and then the badger's or seal skin on the outside. That was to protect it. The beauty of the tabernacle had to be seen from within. And everything within speaks of worship and, of course, praise, adoration of God, blessing to the individual. Now, in this outer court, which was 100 cubits by 50 cubits, there were these two articles of furniture that were out there, the brazen altar and laver. Now, here is where the sin question had to be settled. The sinner would come here to the gate, and when he would stand there as a sinner, the priest would bring him in. He'd put his right hand upon the head of the victim, whether it was a lamb or a goat or whether it was another animal like an ox. Then the animal was slain. Then the priest would offer it on the altar. That is as far as the individual went. From then on, he went in the person of his priest. And the priest had to stop and wash at the laver, so that when he entered into the holy place, and he entered in by the door of the tabernacle into the holy place, and in that were three articles of furniture, the table of showbread, the golden lampstand, and the altar of incense. All of those, as we've seen, speak of worship. Now, he didn't dare go beyond that, because there was the veil, and beyond the veil was the ark and the mercy seat. And only the great high priest went there, and he went there for the nation. Now, I think today we're going to see something especially significant and especially meaningful, actually, for us today. Now, will you notice, first of all, the altar of burnt offering is brought to our attention. I begin reading now at verse 1. And he made the altar of burnt offering of chittim wood. 5 cubits was the length thereof, 5 cubits the breadth thereof. It was 4 square, and 3 cubits the height thereof. Now, the height of it equaled, of course, the ark or the mercy seat on the inside. Here was where the victim was offered, and that was the judgment of the sin of the individual that came, or in many cases, it was the nation that was in view. And when it was the nation, it was the morning and evening sacrifice and was a burnt offering. But on here was all of the offerings that were made in Israel. When this altar was constructed, no other altar could be made. It would be absolutely blasphemy to build any other altar anywhere else. This is the approach to God. Only by the cross.

There had to be certain pots and pans and staves and rings and all that sort of thing. And I think there's meaning in every detail, as we've said. Now you have in verse 8, and he made the laver of brass and the foot of it of brass. Now there was a place beneath for the washing of the feet, and the place above was for the washing of the hands. And it was made of the looking glasses of the women assembling, which assembled at the door of the tabernacle of the congregation. Now those mirrors were made of brass. In that day, mirrors were high polished brass. And women hadn't changed. They carried mirrors in that day, and I guess they were much heavier than some of the pocketbooks that some of the women carry today. But in that day, they had that which was heavy, you see. But the women brought their mirrors, and the brazen laver was made out of those mirrors. The mirror represents the Word of God. It's the Word of God that shows the believer that he needs cleansing, and the laver is there for the cleansing. You have the same thing in your bathroom. You have a mirror, and beneath the mirror, you have a wash basin. Now, the mirror doesn't wash it off. The law today won't save you. You can rub up against it all you want to. But there is a fountain filled with blood drawn from Emmanuel's veins, and sinners plunge beneath that flood, lose all their guilty stains. Now, these are the two articles of furniture that are in the outer court. Now, he's going to talk about that outer court. He hasn't talked about it much before. Verse 9, and he made the court on the south side southward. The hangings of the court were of fine twine linen, 100 cubits. Their pillars were 20, and their brazen sockets 20. The hooks of the pillars and their fillets were of silver. And for the north side of the hangings, and it was the same thing on the north side, and it would be 50 on the two ends of the outer court, of this fence that's around. Now that fine twine, byssus linen, you see, again speaks of the humanity of Christ. And that separated, actually, man from God. I was greatly distressed to have handed to me an article concerning a message that a president of a so-called conservative seminary gave at one of these knife and fork clubs. I'd spoken at that club years ago. Well, the reporter, as he took the message down, said that this preacher made this statement that what we needed to do was to follow the teachings of Jesus. Even if you denied the deity of Christ, if you just followed the teachings of Jesus, you'd bring peace into the world. Well, that's not true. There's no peace for man apart from the shed blood of Christ, friends. You see, that linen fence shut man out from God. The life of Christ doesn't save us. It's the death of Christ that saves us. And when we have preachers that pretend to be conservative giving a message like that, no wonder there's so much confusion in the world today. But anywhere you turn in God's Word, even to the tabernacle at the very beginning, when God is teaching man by picture, all of these things happen to them, for examples unto us. If you can just read an ABC book and look at pictures like a baby, you can understand that the life of Christ and the teachings of Christ cannot save you. To begin with, you couldn't measure up to his life nor his teachings at all. And it's perfect nonsense to whine out that type of thing today. It's been ground out now by modernism for years. That's got us in the difficulty we're in this country today. And it's time somebody is putting it right on the line and telling it like it is. The teachings of Christ won't save you, friends. It was the death of Christ upon the cross. And this white linen fence shut out man from God and God from man. He'll have to be approached some other way. And that's the reason that brazen altar is there. Now, this fence, to take a look at it, there were sockets here, not of silver. The sockets were of silver at the tabernacle proper, but here brass. And brass, as we've seen, is the metal of judgment. That picture of the glorified Christ, his feet was like burnished brass. I tell you,
My friend, the sin question.

0: question has to be judged. You can't go into God's presence today any more than you could take a criminal out of death row and turn him loose in society and present to him a house and lot and $50,000 to begin life. God doesn't do that sort of thing, and man better not do that sort of thing. The sin question must be settled. A man must recognize that he is a sinner and come into God's presence on that, so that the outer course rested upon brass. But at the top, there was these capitals that were on top of the posts as they were around. They were made of silver, and you know silver is the metal of redemption. We'll see that again in this chapter. It's very important for us to see that, by the way. Now, we find, therefore, that in the outer court, even in this fence that was around it, that shut man out, but that God had made a way. And it was that he had judged sin and provided a redemption for man that he might be clothed in the righteousness of Christ. What a picture. Well, you could stand there and look at the tabernacle and get the gospel, my friend. It's there for us. Now, I'm not going to read the rest of the details of the court, because to me, if you're just going to read them, all you've got is a blueprint, and it gets pretty boring. Now, it may not get boring to you, but it does to me. So I'm going to drop down now to verse 18, because now there is an entrance. You don't climb over the fence. You have to come in through the gate, through the door, into the sheepfold. And here's the gate and the door. Now, verse 18, and the hanging for the gate of the court was needlework of blue and purple and scarlet. All of these speak of the person of Christ. Blue, he came from heaven, his deity. And the scarlet speaks of his humanity, the blood he shed. And blue and scarlet combined give you the purple. And purple is royalty. He was born king of the Jews. Now will you notice, and 20 cubits was the length, and the height of the bread was 5 cubits. That was as high as the fence was on the outside. That'd be 7.5 feet. That'd be pretty hard even for a basketball player to look over into the inside. You see, it shut man out altogether. Now you find this is the entrance. It's a wide entrance. Anyone can come. It's wide enough for any sinner to come in, but this is the way that he'll have to come. This is the entrance. No other entrance anywhere. That's so important to see. You actually have 3 entrances into the Holy of Holies, and you have only one that can bring us into the presence of God, and that's Christ. And you remember he said, I am the way. The way here is the gate. He says, I am the truth. The truth is the way into the place of worship. And you remember the Lord Jesus said, if you're going to worship God, you'll have to worship him in spirit and truth. I have news for you, and I don't mean to be harsh, but it is harsh. You don't worship God going to a liberal church, friend. You got to worship him in truth. You can't deny the deity of Christ. You can't deny he died for your sins and worship him. You insult him. You don't worship, you insult him. And actually, it'd be best if a lot of folk would not even go to church. That is, to certain churches, their own condition is not good, and certainly the church there is insulting the Lord Jesus. You have to worship him in truth, and therefore, that is the thing he said. I'm the way, the truth, and the life. Now, that veil speaks of the life he gave up on the cross, and the veil was rent in twain, and he brings you right into the presence of God. He's the way, the truth, and the life. No man cometh to the Father but by me. You don't rush into God's presence, friend. Where did you get the idea you could come unannounced? Where did you get the impression that I had sort of a secret way into God? I don't have one. I can only come through Christ. Every sinner has to come this way into his presence. Now, here is the thing that I want to call your attention to that I think is amazing. There's always been the question of the individual Israelite. The nation Israel is called a son. God never called an individual Israelite. And the question was, and by the way, is today, who is a Jew? Is he one that has just been born a Jew? Or does his religion make him a Jew? Well, actually, in the Old Testament, and I agree with the Orthodox Jews in the nation Israel today, that you have to be born one. And God had a provision that you had to be a redeemed, which means you had to be a born again one. Now, he made a provision. Did you know the nation was a chosen nation, but each individual had to be redeemed? Now, will you notice this? I'll have to drop down now to verse 25. And the silver of them that were numbered of the congregation was 100 talents and 1,703.15 shekels after the shekel of the sanctuary. A bekah for every man, that is half a shekel. Now, these are measurements that, even if we knew what they mean, and I could tell you what they mean, but it would be meaningless because that's not the thing that's important for us today. There's a spiritual message for us, because I don't expect any of you to bring any silver to be accepted, because we've been redeemed by the precious blood of Christ, which is more precious than silver and gold. So don't be bringing silver and gold. You can't buy your way in. But silver was the metal of redemption, and every Israelite had to be redeemed to be acceptable. Now, let's understand that very thoroughly, because you hear the argument. Many people come and say, well, you mean that every Jew, because he's a member of the chosen nation, was saved in that day? No, only a remnant. All the way through, it was a remnant. It's a remnant today of those people, and frankly, it's a remnant of the Gentiles today. And I want to say this. A very small percentage of church members are saved. Very small percentage. A very wealthy man in Tulsa, Oklahoma, an oil man, he said to me, we were playing golf. He said, you know, my wife and I used to go, and they mentioned a certain church. And he says, we went there and sat down with the rest of the hypocrites. None of us, he said, were born again. We just put up a front. And even before Sunday night, when the sun went down, we were all drunk. May I say to you, your church members today, that doesn't mean very much. In these days in which we're living, you have to be redeemed, and these people had to be redeemed. Now notice, I'll have to drop down here. A bekah for every man that's half a shekel, after the shekel of the sanctuary, for them to be numbered. And verse 27, and the 100 talents of silver were cast, the sockets of the sanctuary and the sockets of the veil, 100 sockets of the 100 talents, a talent for a socket. In other words, the redemption money is what made these sockets. That is, this was where the tabernacle proper was placed. It rested upon silver and rested upon redemption. Now, you and I today, and every individual, will have to personally accept the redemption that's in Christ. You have to pay the redemption price. Now, what is that redemption price? Well, it's without silver and gold. Oh, everyone that thirsty. The only condition is today, are you thirsty? Would you like to have a drink of the water of life? It's free, friends. Salvation is free, but it's not cheap. It cost God everything. He gave his son to die and to pay the price, and you're redeemed today by blood. These people had to accept a redemption, the individual, before actually he was redeemed. And many did not, of course. Here in the wilderness, they had to accept it. It was forced upon them. But when they got in the land, if they wanted to be numbered, they had to pay a redemption price. Thank God it's already been paid for us, and it's without money and without price today. It's just to be thirsty. Do you want to be saved? Do you recognize you have a need, that you're a sinner? Then come. The money's been paid, and that money was the blood of Christ, and it enables you to come to God and to be accepted through Christ. What a picture we have here in the outer court. We'll finish the book of Exodus next time, and then we're going to move on to the Gospel of Mark in the New Testament. May God richly bless each one of you, my beloved.
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8: Here's a look at your Houston weather. It's currently 81 degrees. The heat index, 85 degrees. The forecast for this evening, scattered clouds with a light breeze, 79 degrees. Overnight, a few clouds and somewhat breezy, 75 degrees. And then tomorrow, mostly cloudy with some light winds, with scattered showers, 86 degrees. This is KHCB, helping you draw closer to Christ.
9: Abel acted righteously because he acted obediently to the Word of God in faith, believing the Word of God, and believing that if he came with a penitent heart, acknowledging his sin, and knowing he needed a blood sacrifice for his sin, he would be accepted.
10: Welcome to Grace to You with John MacArthur on the KHCB Network. It's history's most infamous sibling rivalry. I'm talking about Cain and Abel, the bitter feud that ended in murder. Now, you may think it's a story about the dangers of jealousy or an example of why you shouldn't reject God's counsel. But today on Grace to You, John MacArthur will show you a critical aspect of this story that you may have missed. We're continuing John's series called A Faith That Pleases God with a look at the primitive faith of Abel and how it's a model for how you and I should worship God. With that lesson now, here is John MacArthur.
9: We're going to return to our look at Hebrews chapter 11, Hebrews chapter 11, as we embark upon the study of the power of faith. Now, we look at this verse, it's just one verse, verse 4, and there are three progressive identifications here that are tied to Abel. First of all, he offered a better sacrifice. He was declared righteous by God. That's a better word than saying he was made righteous. He was actually declared righteous. There was evidence that there was more than just a declaration, but the declaration was complete as righteousness was imputed to his, credited to his account. And he then becomes a model of faith, a preacher of faith to all who know his testimony. So we see that Abel did what God required. That's the first thing about his act of faith. He brought the right sacrifice that was required by God. This is an act of obedient faith. By faith then, he brought a more excellent sacrifice than Cain. It was better because it was blood. And it was better because it was required as a sacrifice for sin. In a real sense, it was a picture, of course, as we all know, of the greater sacrifice that would be offered by Christ. Hebrews 12:24 says, Jesus is the mediator of a new covenant, sprinkled blood, which speaks better than the blood of Abel. The blood of Abel was the right sacrifice at the time. The blood of Christ is far superior to the blood sacrifice offered by Abel. I want you to notice also that Abel's was not just a blood sacrifice, but he brought, according to verse 4, the firstlings of his flock and their fat portions. This is long before the Mosaic law comes, and God says, I want the lamb without blemish and without spot. I want the best that you have. But from the heart, Abel, acting in obedient faith, does what God has told him to do and brings the very, very best of the animals that he has. Abel believed God, approached God on God's terms, in the divinely appointed way. On the other hand, Cain didn't do that. He didn't believe that he needed to bring a sacrifice, though it had been established by God that that was required. He thought he could approach God on his own terms. His own self-styled sacrifice could be brought, that which reflected his farming trade and skill. He didn't recognize, apparently, the need for atonement, and that's the bigger issue. He didn't recognize the need for atonement. I think that these boys knew that death and atonement and covering were required by God. I think Abel understood that he was sinful. I think Abel understood that he needed an atonement, that he needed a sacrifice, that blood needed to be shed in order to cover his sins. On the other hand, Cain didn't acknowledge his sin, didn't acknowledge the need for blood sacrifice and atonement, thought he could approach God without sacrifice, without atonement, on his own terms. Jude 11 calls this the way of Cain, the way of false religion. Cain is the first purveyor of false religion. He's the father of all false religion, invented ways to God, invented schemes to please God, and they all fail. They all fail. Cain then fails to acknowledge the fact of sin. He fails to acknowledge the need for sacrifice for sin. He fails to obey God, and consequently, he is rejected. He is rejected. Verse 5, for Cain and his offering, God had no regard. Absolutely no regard. He went out from God. He dwelt, tells us toward the end of the chapter, verse 16, in the land of Nod, east of Eden, out from the presence of the Lord. That's where all the people in false religion end up, out of the presence of the Lord. It takes us down to verse 6. The Lord said to Cain, who is angry, end of verse 5, we should pick that up. So Cain became very angry, angry at God, angry at his brother, and his face fell. It showed up on his countenance. In his fury, the Lord comes to him. All this may be going on right at the mercy seat, right on the eastern edge of Eden, right under the guarding cherubim and the flaming sword. And Cain shows his fury on his face. And the Lord said to Cain, why are you angry? Why has your countenance fallen? The Lord's not looking for information. He wants to hear from Cain. He wants to touch his heart. And so in verse 7, he actually extends an invitation to him. If you do well, will not your countenance be lifted up? Or if you do right, surely you will be accepted. Another way to translate that. If you do right, why don't you just do what is right? Why don't you just bring an animal sacrifice? Go to your brother, negotiate with him, purchase an animal. He may give you one. Bring that animal. God gives Cain the invitation to obey. This is the mercy seat, after all. This is an invitation to forgiveness. This is an invitation to joy. This is an invitation to life. If you do well, you'll be accepted. If you do what is right, if you do what you've been told. On the other hand, if you do not do well, if you continue in the path you're in, sin is crouching at the door, and its desire is for you, but you must master it. You either master sin and do what's right, or sin is going to eat you alive. It is crystal clear in this verse that these men knew what God required. God doesn't have to explain what they were to do. He just says, do what you know is right. There was no ignorance here. Abel's sacrifice of an animal was not some kind of accident. Cain's was not some kind of accident in which neither of them knew what God wanted. Abel acted righteously because he acted obediently to the Word of God in faith, believing the Word of God, and believing that if he came with a penitent heart, acknowledging his sin and knowing he needed a blood sacrifice for his sin, he would be accepted. Cain, on the other hand, was evil and wouldn't admit it, didn't think he needed a sacrifice for his sin, didn't believe the Word of God was important, didn't obey the Word of God, was rejected. But even at that point, it's amazing that God gives him this invitation and invites him to think it through and do what's right. Listen to 1 John 3:12. Not as Cain, who was of the evil one and slew his brother. And for what reason did he slay him? Because his deeds were evil and his brothers were righteous. Cain was of Satan. Cain's life was evil. His deeds were evil. And this is a reflection of the evil of his heart. Does that mean that when it says Abel was righteous in that passage, that somehow on his own he could please God? No. Relatively, he must have been a better guy. But that in itself, as I said, was not enough. He still needed to recognize his sin and need for a blood sacrifice as an atonement. I guess you could say the message was this: you're sinners. Sinners need to be covered. Sinners cannot cover themselves. God must provide the covering, and the covering will be provided by death. That is what was revealed. And so God, in his mercy at that mercy seat, says to Cain, why don't you just do what is right? If you don't, sin, which is already like a lion crouching at the door, is going to pounce on you and destroy you. Dear friends, Dr. Barnhouse used to say, at this point in the Bible, the highway to the cross began to be built. The highway to the cross began to be built right here. It would be one lamb for one man. Later at the Passover, it would be one lamb for one family. Then on the Day of Atonement, it would be one lamb for the nation. And then at Calvary, it would be one lamb for the world. This is where the life of faith really begins. It begins with the acknowledging of sin and the need of an atoning sacrifice. Abel bows to the truth. The truth is he's a sinner. The truth is he's under the sentence of death. The truth is God has designed a substitute for his place. The truth is bring that offering and God will provide forgiveness. And that's exactly what he did. Cain, on the other hand, is the first hypocrite, the first religious phony, refuses to obey the revealed will of God, cloaks his rebellion, however, in a religious activity, shows up in the presence of God with an offering, sought to patronize God. Again, this is the way of Cain in Jude 11, the way of false religion. This is the way of the Pharisees and all other false religionists. The first thing we learn about Abel is that he brought a more excellent sacrifice because it was what God required. The second thing we learn about in Hebrews 11, verse 4, is that God testified that he was righteous. God testified that he was righteous. And this is so very foundational in the gospel, because it is when we come to Christ, who is our sacrifice, when we recognize that we are sinners and that Jesus paid in full the penalty for our sin, and we embrace that by faith, we believe that and we act on that, and as it were, we come to the altar and embrace the sacrifice of Christ as our own sacrifice being offered to God, it is at that moment that God gives testimony that we are then declared righteous. And that is exactly what happened. If you can find your way all the way back to Hebrews chapter 11, just for a moment anyway, you read there that because he offered to God a better sacrifice, a more excellent sacrifice than Cain, he obtained the testimony that he was righteous. Testimony from whom? God testifying about his gifts. And this would indicate perhaps that there was more than one. Maybe there was more than one such occasion of such offerings. That would make sense, wouldn't it? Since the only single sacrifice that satisfied God was the once for all sacrifice of Christ, every other sacrifice had to be repeated and repeated and repeated. God did not respect Abel for what was in Abel. God did not respect Abel because there was something personally attractive about him. God respected Abel because of his offering. Because he believed God's revelation about the necessary blood sacrifice, Abel was as much a sinner as Cain. He was as liable to eternal judgment as Cain, but he believed God, he obeyed God, and that faith was counted to him for righteousness. And here you have the first time that we have a record in Scripture of righteousness being credited to the account of an obedient sinner. This is such a monumental thing. It is credited to his account. God gives testimony that this man Abel has obtained righteousness. His act, an act of faith, was an act which brought the very righteousness of God to cover him. It is the stunning foundation, isn't it, of understanding the doctrine of justification. Abel honored God, brought the right sacrifice. God honored Abel, imputed righteousness to him. Imagine having God give testimony that you are righteous. But I would like to encourage you by saying, if you've put your trust not in an animal sacrifice like Abel did, because that was what God designed for then, but if you put your trust in the Lord Jesus Christ, the perfect sacrifice, God will give open testimony that you are now righteous. He will impute his righteousness to you, credit it to your account, cover you with the very robe of his own righteousness, as Isaiah put it. I love that. 2 Corinthians 5:21, he became sin for us that we might be made righteous in him, that his righteousness might become ours, the righteousness of God in him. So, first of all, he offered the right sacrifice. Secondly, then, he is credited with righteousness. 1 Samuel 2:30, God says, "Them that honor me, I will honor." And what greater honor could God ever grant to anyone than to bestow upon that person his own righteousness. Again, we should be reminded of Philippians 3, I won't take time to go there, where Paul says he spent all his life trying to achieve a righteousness of his own, and then he met Christ, he embraced Christ as his substitute, as his blood sacrifice. He embraced Christ as his offering on the mercy seat on the altar, and he received a righteousness, he says, not of my own, the very righteousness of God given to me. He received witness is another way to translate that in 11:4. Affirmation from God, more than affirmation, declaration from God, proclamation from God. God affirms openly before all the hosts of heaven that righteousness has now been granted to this penitent sinner. Well, the other side of the story, of course, is Cain. Cain's given an opportunity, as I pointed out in verses 6 and 7, to do what's right. He has really no interest in doing that. God is offering him mercy. God is saying, Cain, come again to my altar, offer the right sacrifice in obedient faith, and you will be accepted. If you don't, sin, which is crouching at your door like a beast, is going to devour you. He makes his choice. Verse 8, Cain, the NAS says, told Abel his brother, simply means talked to. He went to Abel to talk to him. And it came about when they were in the field. Time has passed, they've left this place of sacrifice. And there in the field, that Cain rose up against Abel, his brother, and killed him. He said, this is the first human death, first crime, first murder. He knew exactly what he was doing. Some people have suggested, well, he didn't even know what he was doing because nobody had ever seen death. Oh yeah, they'd seen death. They had just seen death. He knew exactly what happens when you deliver a certain kind of wound to a living being because one had just been delivered at the place of sacrifice. This is not some oops, what happened here? He knew exactly what he was doing. He knew what life was and he knew what death was. He had just seen it, if not on other occasions. Cain yielded, however, to Satan. He is of the evil one, as I just read you from 1 John 3:12. So he yields to the evil one. He is of his father, the devil, who is a murderer from the beginning, John 8:44. He yields, and he knows exactly what he is doing, and he kills his brother. And the Lord steps in, and these are such familiar expressions to us. The Lord said to Cain, where is Abel, your brother? And he said, I don't know. Now he's compounded his murder with what? A lie? I don't know. Am I my brother's keeper? He said, what have you done? The voice of your brother's blood is crying to me from the ground. The most important two words in there are to me. God is personally, profoundly grieved, exercised, angered over this murder. And the voice of the very blood itself is crying to him from the ground. Capital punishment has not yet been introduced. It doesn't come until chapter 9. For here, the punishment is perhaps worse. Now you're cursed from the ground. You've prided yourself on your farming, tilling of the ground, you're cursed from the ground, which has opened its mouth to receive your brother's blood from your hand. When you cultivate the ground, it will no longer yield its strength to you. In other words, you're never going to be able to farm successfully again the rest of your life. You'll never show up at another worship opportunity with any more of your own produce. You'll never have any more. You will be a vagrant and a wanderer on the earth, homeless, alone, a wanderer, and you will never get away from what is chasing you. Cain said to the Lord, my punishment is too great to bear. Behold, you have driven me this day from the face of the ground, and from your face I will be hidden, and I will be a vagrant and a wanderer on the earth, and whoever finds me will kill me. Every rock would hide an enemy, every shadow an avenger. He would have this aimless, wandering, useless life. The sad reality here is there's no penitence. You don't hear any penitence. He just says, my punishment's too great to bear. No sorrow for sin. Nothing like, is it too late? Can I come again with the right sacrifice? There is remorse. He wants to avoid the consequences. There's remorse. There's not repentance. And so his guilt is just going to bite him and bite him and chew on him the rest of his life. And he's not going to be able to die. Verse 15, the Lord said to him, therefore, whoever kills Cain, vengeance will be taken on him sevenfold. Pass that around. And the Lord appointed a sign for Cain so that no one finding him would slay him. So there's a degree of mercy in this, isn't there? Because there's always the hope that along the way, somewhere, this guy would come to his senses. He's the first apostate. He's the first purveyor of false religion. Did he recognize the existence of God? Absolutely. Did he recognize the power of God? Yes. Did he recognize the sovereignty of God? Yes. Did he recognize that God was to be worshipped? Yes. Did he recognize the God of the harvest? Yes. He did not recognize the God who required a blood sacrifice because he did not want to recognize his own sin. And as I said, his wickedness takes its final step in verse 16 when he goes out from the presence of the Lord, as far as we know, never to return, and settles as a wanderer in the land of Nod, east of Eden. So by faith, Abel offered a more excellent sacrifice. By faith, God credited to Abel's count righteousness. On the other hand, by works, Cain offers an unacceptable sacrifice, false religion, and is damned. There's one final comment to make about Abel, and it's there in Hebrews 11. And it is simply that he is a preacher of the value of faith, of the necessity of faith, of the excellence of faith. If you want to come to God, you come only by faith in His Word and obedience to what He asks, and not by your own works. That's point one. You come by faith, which means point two, you can't ignore what God has said. You have to believe it and act upon it. Thirdly, you have to recognize the need for sacrifice to cover your sin. Though dead, Abel is a preacher. I say it's the sermon of a dead man. Preacher of a timeless sermon. The just shall live by faith. And those who try to come to God any other way will be destroyed.
11: You're listening to Grace to You, the Bible teaching ministry of John MacArthur. Today we continued John MacArthur's study called A Faith That Pleases God, looking at the faith of Abel. Now, while it's always motivating to see examples of faith in Scripture, it can also be helpful to see what faith looks like in today's world. I have some letters here from people whose faith has been strengthened by Grace to You. The first one reads, I am grateful for the MacArthur Study Bible and the MacArthur New Testament Commentary Series. The commentaries open my eyes and help me understand God's Word. John MacArthur explains the Bible in a way that helps me not only understand it better, but speak it to others and apply it in my daily life. And she signs the letter Edline. And then this letter that says, I grew up in church, but my religious experience was mostly shaped by errant theology. It was very emotional and shallow. However, the Lord in His kindness brought me on a path of discovering the true essence of the Christian faith in 2020. He used men like John MacArthur to turn me back to the pages of Scripture, which is our first and final authority. I thank the Lord not only for John's teaching, but also for his life that has shaped me spiritually My love and prayers are with you all. And he signs it Sean. Well, thank you, Sean and Edline, for those encouraging letters. We praise the Lord for his work in you through John MacArthur and the ministry of Grace to You. And friend, if you have benefited from John's verse-by-verse teaching, we want to hear from you. Let us know how God is using Grace to You in your life when you get in touch today. 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

0: One verse, one moment. 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In God I have put my trust. I shall not be afraid. What can man do to me? 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
1: Here's a look at your Houston weather. Currently 79 degrees. The forecast for this evening, partly cloudy with a light breeze with a temp 80 degrees. Overnight, some clouds here and there and somewhat breezy, 75 degrees. And then tomorrow, mostly cloudy with some light winds with a slight chance of rain, 86 degrees. 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

0: This is Max McLean. How did Jesus comfort Mary as she grieved for her brother Lazarus? Listen to the Bible from John chapter 11. Lord, Martha said to Jesus, if you had been here, my brother would not have died. But I know that even now God will give you whatever you ask. Jesus said to her, your brother will rise again. Martha answered, I know he will rise again in the resurrection at the last day. Jesus said to her, I am the resurrection and the life. He who believes in me will live even though he dies, and whoever lives and believes in me will never die. Do you believe this? Yes, Lord, she told him, I believe that you are the Christ, the Son of God, who was to come into the world. When the Jews who had been with Mary in the house comforting her noticed how quickly she got up and went out, they followed her, supposing she was going to the tomb to mourn there. When Mary reached the place where Jesus was and saw him, she fell at his feet and said, Lord, if you had been here, my brother would not have died. When Jesus saw her weeping, and the Jews who had come along with her also weeping, he was deeply moved in spirit and troubled. Where have you laid him? He asked. Come and see, Lord, they replied. Jesus wept. Then the Jews said, see how he loved him? But some of them said, could not he who opened the eyes of the blind man had kept this man from dying? Jesus came to the tomb. It was a cave with a stone laid across the entrance. Take away the stone, he said. But Lord, said Martha, the sister of the dead man, by this time there is a bad odor, for he has been there 4 days. Then Jesus said, did I not tell you that if you believe you would see the glory of God? So they took away the stone. Jesus called in a loud voice, Lazarus, come out! The dead man came out, his hands and feet wrapped with strips of linen and a cloth around his face. Jesus said to them, take off the grave clothes and let him go. Therefore, many of the Jews who had come to visit Mary and had seen what Jesus did put their faith in him. From John 11, listen to the Bible. It's great for the soul.
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0: While pride can be defeated three ways, providence can humiliate a man so that in his misfortune he turns to God in repentance, as happened to Nebuchadnezzar in the Old Testament, who was eating grass like an ox, and then worship God. Circumstances can break our pride. Sometimes they can penetrate the steel-like thick skin, and we turn to God in repentance. But there is another approach, humor. Well, this woman came up to this pastor after church one Sunday morning, and the woman said to the pastor, "You know, pastor, I haven't sinned for 10 years. To which the pastor said, "You must be rather proud about that." And she said, "Well, yes, I am, actually." How blind can you be?
1: 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For more, go to godcenteredlife.org.
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0: Hello, friends, and welcome once again to Sincerely Yours Time. 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Friends, if you would like to write to us, I do want to encourage you to do that here in the month of October. 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We are grateful. 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Let's take a look now at our daily financial report, a report of the Lord's faithfulness. $8,278 received for the ministry today. That means our total now for October is up to $129,010. 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We are so grateful for your prayers and faithful financial support. 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
2: Here's a look at your Houston weather. Temperature 77 degrees. The overnight forecast, partly cloudy with a light breeze, 75 degrees. And then tomorrow, lots of clouds and somewhat breezy with a slight chance of rain. 86 degrees. On Friday, some clouds with some rain early in the day. 78 degrees. Saturday, scattered clouds. It will be comfortable. 70 degrees. This is KHCB, helping you draw closer to Christ.

0: If we are adventurous enough to look back on this day past, did anything good happen to you today? Somebody asked me this morning, first thing, how was your day yesterday on a 1 to 10 scale? That sort of shakes us up when we look back. Too far. I welcome you to Night Sounds. I think tonight, as we just sort of meet together like this, no threat to anyone, no pressures, we finished the day for the most part. How was your day? Tonight's program is subtitled, Win Some, Lose Some. Because that's the way it usually turns out. Good or bad, plus or minus, life is full of both of them. And then there are some people who sort of stay on a plateau of sameness. Nothing good, nothing bad. Just sort of, well, you know, what else is new? Indifference, that can kill you, can't it? Tonight's program, Win Some, Lose Some, finds us all identifying with that. In fact, I'm going to play music that speaks to this. And you think, well, I think I lost more than I won, or nothing good happened. We seem to center on the bad so often. Some of you may have struggled through this day. And if you're a Christian, you could even find the moments when you'd ask, boy, why does it have to be so tough? Couldn't there be an easier moment? And you might even look at God saying,
1: there must be an easier way.
0: Here's Brian and Felton and the group.

soloist Brian Felton with the Discovery Singers, No Easier Way. We may be looking for some kind of a way through this project or this life or something that would ask the question, there's got to be an easier way to do this. Now, where do I start? Tonight's program, Win Some, Lose Some. And we're making our way through the maze of life. Win some, lose some. Why do we have to lose more than we win? Sometimes it has to do with boundaries. After we answer, who loves me? And who am I? We need to know, am I good or bad? In their book, Safe People, Dr. Henry Cloud and Dr. John Townsend were commenting on this, and they wrote, we all have a problem in this area of good and bad. We're not intended to be bad, but in many ways we are. We all long to be back in the Garden of Eden in a state of unbroken love with God and others. Coming to terms with badness involves great loss and struggle for us. In fact, St. Paul had the same problem way back there. You wouldn't think he'd have that kind of thing that we get into, but listen to this. Quote, for what I want to do, I don't do, but what I hate, I do. O wretched man that I am, who shall deliver me? Or, so what's the way out? We all long to be good, I think. Paul understood that even as Christians, we still sin. We still struggle and fail. And all the good intentions, the commitment, the willpower in the world will not change that reality. Resolving good and bad issues is something God never had to do. In himself. He had no badness to contend with. But he had to come up with some solutions for his fallen human race. Resolving good and bad issues is a real project, but that's what makes Christianity unique. We have a perfect God dying for a sinful people. In fact, even more incredible, this sinful people doesn't have to be good to be loved. We can be bad and still be loved. If you may remember the prodigal son in Luke, the Gospel, chapter 15, he was bad but was still loved by the one who really mattered, his father. You know, tonight many of us have learned that we're not loved when we are bad. Perfectionism. This is a terrible word. Others expecting us to have no faults. I recall some time ago sitting in on a counseling session with some other people, sharing the struggles maybe that we had, and I said a few words for what they were worth in the group as we discussed back and forth certain problems. I was not identified except by the first name. And as I mentioned these few words, somebody said, you sound like somebody on the radio I listen to. And someone else commented, he is. The first person said, he is? What? Someone you listen to is on the radio. Really? And then they told this person who I was. And the first person responded, really? Him? I didn't think he had any problems at all. Why is he here? We can look good and be bad inside sometimes. I know there are some people who think I'm almost all good. And some who know me who say, not by a long shot. These relational patterns in significant relationships can create a dedicated perfectionist, fully committed
to the concept that he or she can and must eradicate any negative traits. Perfectionists stay caught in Romans 7, never able to internalize the truth of the next chapter, which says, "Therefore there is now no condemnation for those who are in Christ Jesus." He certainly didn't find an ideal pathway, and he certainly did not have an ideal conclusion to his life. That's why Brian Felton and the group sang a few moments ago, "You got to be kidding. Isn't there an easier way? There's got to be." I mean, we look around us and perhaps we'll center on the computer and say, "Wow, what a whale of a lot that thing has saved us from." Or the calculator. I came up with an answer the other day that would have taken me 5 minutes just figuring with the pencil and whatever brain power I had. But I pushed a couple of buttons, and in 1 second I got the answer. And it was correct. Sometimes conflicts arise. People will start to see the other person's faults. They're always late. They don't listen well. They're too controlling. Suddenly, the perfectionist is confused and disappointed. Someone they'd believed in, hoped for, expected more from, has seriously let them down. And they may tend to leave and re-enter the fruitless, futile search for the ideal person. And since safe people aren't perfect people, they're disqualified, and the perfectionist goes on alone. Perfectionism is a pretty tough trip, especially when it's linked with God, and we are expected, in His name, to be perfect, or at least to be a lot better than we are. Tonight's program, Win Some, Lose Some. Which do you want first, the good news or the bad news? Doctors Cloud and Townsend wrote in their book, Safe People, quote, "The well-known commitment-phobic man or woman is often the type who begins a relationship, gets close, then disappears. As a single woman friend of mine said after one of these particular episodes, quote, "I'd understand it if he'd bailed out after a fight. But out on the last date, we both started sharing our fears and insecurities. Silly me, I thought that tended to bring people closer together. Well, what actually happened to the man was just the opposite. He started trusting my friend and his defenses began slipping. His need for being understood, known, forgiven, and comforted, as Paul talks about in 2 Corinthians 1, these tendencies were showing, and he couldn't tolerate the risk that his bad self would be too bad, too noxious for my friend. So he took the only route he'd taken for years. He ran away." And these doctors in human behavior, therapists, said, "If you have this good-bad split, you may suffer from depression. All good or all bad. Thinking about yourself or others. Anxiety or panic. Broken relationships. Eating disorders. Substance abuse problems. Guilt. Idealism. All this rage and anger. The self-image problems. We were not allowed to be mature into adults frequently. All of us begin life as an untrained, immature infant. We have unformed values, gifts, talents, emotions, potentials. And the primary job of parenting is to help us to mature
And yet, look how we turned out. Imperfect. But as we look around, we'll find the guy next to us may seem to have won more. But if you look at the entire history honestly, it was win some, lose some. We can't get away from it. Many have better advantages than others. Coming to terms with what we believe about life, relationships, God, finances, all these complex issues of life. Oh, this is what it's all about, isn't it? That's why it's imperative to have some value system, some information, some transfer of meaning that we can find safety in, safe people, safe philosophies, safe conclusions. That's why Jesus came on the scene, to provide us with a safe way, not an untroubled way. As they said, isn't there an easier way to do this? Well, in some instances, there may be. However, as the scriptures promise us, as thy days, so shall thy strength be. Maybe I've mentioned this, but on the door of my studio, I've pasted a sign that says, one day at a time. I can't handle any more than that. Can you? Doesn't mean we don't plan, but when it comes right down to the problem at hand, we learn one moment at a time, one factor at a time. And some of you tonight are going through experiences that many of us have not had to endure. There are those moments when our staff gets together to pray for listeners, one by one, on a Thursday morning, when we often say, wow, what a boatload of trouble this person went through. How could he or she stand this? I can't believe the incredible suffering that many are experiencing. And it all boils down to win some, lose some. The winners we can pretty well understand. We can bask in that, thinking we should win all the time. Wouldn't that be nice? But when we're side-blasted by some awful cataclysm, we'll find out that life really isn't that swift. I'd like to play a trombone solo now, commenting on, as thy days, so shall thy strength be, day by day. You may remember this one.

0: vintage recording of an old text, day by day, and with each passing moment, strength I find to meet my trials here. As tonight's program, Night Sounds, centering on the subject, win some, lose some.
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0: Tonight's program, Win Some, Lose Some, finds us all being involved in this kind of a scene. And we come to the conclusion, as was mentioned a moment ago, that, boy, there's no one who really sails through unaffected. In fact, again, some of you are going through circumstances and trials that, well, frankly, most of us would never be able to endure. That's why this song was written. Sung very effectively, with quiet drama and integrity, by Pam Thumb. Life is hard, but God is good.

Life is hard, but... And this is the answer tonight. God is good, and He loves you more than you could ever imagine. There may not be a way out, but there is a way through. And Jesus said, come to me. Come on now. We're going to go together. I am the way, the truth, the life. And if you're struggling tonight with a bad situation, God can bring good out of it by His power. That's why this word was written to the Roman church and to you and me years ago. All things do work together for the good to those who love God and are called by Him. So, it doesn't have to be all bad. We're all human, and we're going to hit those bad ones. We may be sidewinded right out of the park, but God is still there. He's within us by His Spirit. This is something to consider for the thinking person. Thank you for sharing tonight. Our mailing address is Night Sounds, Wheaton, Illinois, 60189. My name is Bill Pierce, and by God's strength, we're going to make it. Till we meet again, a good day to you tomorrow. Love to hear from you, and a peaceful good night to you.

God's Word meets us right where we are, steady, true, and full of hope. This is KHCB's Verse of the Week from Psalm 56, verse 11. In God I have put my trust. I shall not be afraid. What can man do to me? Carry this verse with you this week. Let it shape your steps. 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

0: Messages like this remind us why KHCB matters. 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
1: Thank you so much for what you've done and for what you're doing. I pray God will just bless whatever you're doing now. I know it's good and it profits. Whatever you do, it grows. So I just thank you. Bless your family. 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
1: If you're struggling with self-worth and significance, let the truth of who Jesus Christ is and what he does for his people sink into the core of your being. Jesus is the Son of God. And when you come to faith in him, God the Father will adopt you into his own family. To all who did receive him, that's Jesus, who believed in his name, he gave the right to become children of God. See, faith joins you to Jesus, and through him, you're adopted into God's family. As a son or a daughter of God, your destiny is to enjoy him forever. So take that into your most ordinary day or into your darkest hour and let it lift you up.
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1: Here's a look at your Houston weather. Temperature 77 degrees. The overnight forecast, partly cloudy with a light breeze, 75 degrees. And then tomorrow, lots of clouds and somewhat breezy with a slight chance of rain, 86 degrees. On Friday, some clouds now and then with some rain early in the day, 78 degrees. Saturday, some clouds. It will be comfortable, 70 degrees. 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
3: In her book, The Fourth Instinct, Arianna Huffington tells of the parents who brought a baby boy home from the hospital, joining an older sibling already in the family. The four-year-old sister, however, immediately requested to be alone with the little baby boy. The parents, though, were somewhat frightened that the sister might not handle the little infant with care. Why do you want to be alone with him? Unsatisfied, the parents ignored the request, but finally, after persistent requests, the mother agreed. However, she stayed just outside within reach should the baby cry. After a few moments, she heard the voice of the little four-year-old girl as she whispered to the baby, "Tell me about God. I'm forgetting." Out of the mouths of babes. Presuming that all babies come from God, the little girl wanted to know. She was forgetting. Those words, though, reflect the heart cries of so many of us today. Tell me about God. I'm forgetting. If you were to look up into the starry hosts on a dark night and ask, God, just what are you like? And you should hear a response. What do you think it would be? Two clear statements come in response to that question, both found in the New Testament. There you will find that John, one of the 12 who walked with Jesus, said that God is love and God is light. The first predicate describes God's relationship with us. The second describes the nature and character of God. In John's first letter, which was written towards the end of his life, John looks back and reflects, "This is the message we have heard from him and declare to you. God is light. In him there is no darkness at all." 7 centuries before Christ, Isaiah looked down through the centuries of time, and he told of one who would walk by the Sea of Galilee and follow the path of the Jordan River. He said, "The people walking in darkness have seen a great light. On those living in the land of the shadow of death, a light has dawned." Jesus claimed to be that one. He said simply, "I am the light of the world." But Jesus didn't stop there. He made a second claim, even more bold in its implications. He said that if anyone would follow him, he or she likewise would never walk in darkness. No one but God could make such a claim and back it up. That, of course, is the issue. If God is light, and Jesus claimed to come from the Father, then it should be no surprise that he likewise had that same quality. Paul, the theologian of the New Testament, described the world as a kingdom of darkness. But he said that through faith in Christ, individuals move from darkness into a kingdom of light. Here's how he put it. "For he that is Christ has rescued us from the dominion of darkness and brought us into the kingdom of his Son, whom he loves, in whom we have redemption, the forgiveness of sins." Now, friend, if you would doubt that light and darkness still battle for the souls of people, I'd like you to read the email and the mail that comes to us from more than 100 countries of the world. How to describe better the despair of drug users, the wretched loneliness of mates who have been deserted by the one who vowed to love, cherish, and protect till death us do part, the burden of one who feels he can never find forgiveness for what he has done, the person who feels that God has abandoned him. Thank God, there is light today in a world of darkness, and he still rescues us from the kingdom of darkness and translates us into the kingdom of his dear Son.
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0: When life feels loud, God's Word still whispers the truth. Right now, draw closer with a KHCB verse of the week. From Psalm 56, verse 11. In God I have put my trust. I shall not be afraid. What can man do to me? Carry this verse with you this week. We are KHCB, refreshingly timeless Christian radio.

0: This is FEBC Today with Ed Cannon, the president of the Far East Broadcasting Company. 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
1: You know, typically we would think that we need to teach someone in Thailand about Christian faith. It's primarily a Buddhist country, and very few people are deeply steeped in the Word of God. But let's listen to this testimony today with an ear to what he can teach us.
2: I want to thank Jesus Christ for making a way for me to believe in Him. I confess that He is real because ever since I accepted Him, my heart has changed for the better. I will apply the Word of God from your lessons to everyday life. I believe in Him with all my heart and mind.
1: What a wonderful testimony. Let me recap a few of the things that I heard him say. First, he thanked Jesus for making a way for him to listen, for providing the opportunity for him to hear the Word of God. And he said, I know Jesus is real because He changed my heart. This man knows who he was before, and now he knows that he couldn't have done that on his own. It was Christ that changed him. But the most valuable lesson for me that came out of this man's testimony was that he applies the Word of God every day to his personal life. I'm challenged by that. I hope you are too, and that we all learn from this man in Thailand that applying the Word of God to every aspect of our life is a true way to give thanks to Jesus Christ.
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3: Shalom, I'm Mitch Glazer, president of Chosen People Ministries. Jerusalem, Yerushalayim, there's no city like it. It's a city full of energy, conflict, and even controversy. In Scripture, it's called the City of God. In 1 Kings 11:36, God said it's the place where He promised to place His name. The word Yerushalayim occurs more than 800 times in the Bible, and God refers to it as My City in Isaiah chapter 45. He's declared that Jerusalem is the place where He will reign when He returns. And twice in Zechariah, it says, He's exceedingly jealous for Jerusalem. So please join with me in praying today as we pray for the peace of Yerushalayim, the city of the great King.
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1: I think we'd all agree the church should be the most friendly, welcoming place for sinners, but not for sin. 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Pastors, we need to make sure that in our efforts to reach people for Christ, we don't grieve the Spirit and quench the Spirit by tickling ears instead of preaching the word that reproves and rebukes before it exhorts. Now that's real hope.
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0: We do not have and cannot come up with a medical explanation for what we've witnessed here. But Nick said, I give all the credit and glory to God. Psalm 66 says, come and see what our God has done. What awesome miracles. Friend, if there's to be a miracle, it'll happen through prayer. Just ask Brooklyn and Nick.
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1: Here's a look at your Houston weather. The temp is 76 degrees. The overnight forecast, scattered clouds, temperature around 74. And then tomorrow, a few clouds and somewhat breezy, and the temp 77. Saturday, scattered clouds. It will be comfortable, 70 degrees. On Sunday, some clouds now and then. Temps about 75. 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
2: I'm Liz Kramer with Mission Network News. A pastor in hostile territory hopes to be planting churches soon. Meanwhile, a new documentary features the rich history of the church in Egypt. We'll tell you who's behind it in just a moment. But we'll begin today in Syria, where a pastor traveling this week to help start new churches needs your prayers. He's following in the footsteps of Kurdish pastor Nihad Hassan, who was arrested in July under trumped-up charges. Pierre Hosni with Horizons International says Nihad had gone to visit Christians and get a sense of people's spiritual openness.
3: We were really praying and planning to figure out how we're going to plant churches in northern Syria, especially because we have a lot of believers that have come to Christ in Lebanon and returned back to their homeland in Syria.
2: Nihad spent about 2 weeks in prison where he saw God's protection. Syria's central government was involved in his release.
3: I think that it's very possible that the local forces that had imprisoned Pastor Nihad or got him in trouble, that they may not be as willing to stick their necks out again and do the same thing to the next person that we're sending.
2: The pastor traveling this week is eager to go and is trusting God. Hosni says he'll be in places where there's both opposition and openness to the gospel. Pray that local authorities will welcome him.
3: We just pray that the Lord would guide his steps to the right people who are open to helping with starting this new group of congregations.
2: Elsewhere, Christian education often provides much-needed spiritual support. The Program for Theological Education by Extension offers biblical courses to Arab Christian leaders. These include leaders living in their home countries and across the diaspora. Erin James of PTEE says,
4: it gives the Arab Christians the tool to study the Bible for themselves.
2: Students learn to recognize spiritual warfare and apply biblical truths to daily challenges.
4: It encourages them personally, but also it helps them become stronger members of churches, more confident leaders in the church, but confident in God, not in themselves.
2: As students share their struggles in class, they often find encouragement and support from fellow students and teachers. Knowing that others are praying for them, says Aaron, brings encouragement even in difficult circumstances.
4: The hope that things, even when the world around you is confusing and hard.
2: Students grow in scripture, recognize spiritual warfare, and learn to pray strategically. They also become better equipped to strengthen their communities. Since 1981, PTEE has trained more than 5,000 people. Pray for new students and for PTEE to respond effectively to their needs. Pray, too, for Arab Christians worldwide.
4: Pray that the Christians would stay encouraged in the word, that they would not let fear determine their actions, that they would be bold in their faith.
2: And Christianity has deep roots in Egypt, but you might be surprised how many Christians don't know it. That's something Sat7's hoping to change with The Rock, a new 10-part documentary exploring 2,000 years of Christian history in Egypt. It's produced in celebration of Sat7's 30th anniversary. John Cernelia, president of Sat7 USA, tells us,
5: about 10% of the population in Egypt is Christian. That's 12 million people, and that's an estimate, made up of a wide range of Christian traditions. In the Bible, the Old Testament, New Testament, there are literally dozens of people we read about. Abraham, Sarah, Hagar, Joseph, Jacob, Miriam, just in the Old Testament. Then, of course, Jesus and Mary and Joseph in the New Testament, for whom their life, or at least part of their life, was lived in Egypt.
2: Today, being a Jesus follower in Egypt still comes with challenges. Particularly, Muslim background believers are facing persecution and threats because of their faith. Cernelia shares,
5: our Christian brothers and sisters across the region are appealing to us in the West. The most common thing we hear, don't forget about us.
2: 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I'm Chris Kramer.
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0: My friend, it was the little boy, Samuel, that raised up his voice and spoke so openly and simply to God by saying, "Speak, Lord, thy servant heareth." May I remind you that God is not interested in your ability. Is that a hard saying? Or is it just very humbling to our pride? We don't mind yielding ourselves to the Lord, providing we know we can be useful or exercise certain prerogatives or gifts that we have. But the infinite, eternal God does not need my ability. But as a matter of fact, neither is God interested in your inability. He takes the modest, humble little things and persons and works miraculous performances because it's for His glory. You remember Moses pleading his inability to speak and lead? Can you recall Gideon vouching that he is being the least in his family house and extremely unimportant? Can you recall Jeremiah? He said, "Oh Lord, I cannot speak." And yet each of these has been turned around in a most remarkable way. Try to remember that thought. God is not interested in your ability. And as a matter of fact, He is not interested in your inability. But God is interested in your availability. Are you ready? Are you willing? Are you meekly yielded that when God speaks to you, you're ready to undertake that testimony, that bit of Christian service, stepping in where it's needed to do some undertaking for the welfare of others? May the words of Samuel be yours and mine. "Speak, Lord, thy servant heareth." And may God encourage you as you seek to serve Him. This is Bob Clark with Encouragement.
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2: The Pharisees wanted to limit the neighborhood and the command to love my neighbor as myself to those simply who live close to me. And they came to Jesus with the question, "Who is my neighbor?" And He said, "A man went down from Jericho and he fell among thieves. And he was ignored by the clergy. And a despised Samaritan came along and ministered to that man, reached into his pocket, paid for his physical care and well-being. And the great commandment to love God with all of my mind, soul, and heart, and strength, and everything, and my neighbor as myself, means that I am to treat everybody in this world with dignity, with justice, with righteousness, with charity."
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0: 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The Bible Study is a 15-minute look at God's Word with an emphasis of practically applying the truth of Scripture to our everyday lives. If you have a question about today's lesson, an address will be given at the close of the program. But now with today's Bible Study, here's Bob Clark.
1: Thank you, Bruce. My friend, I hope that you have a Bible and it's open to Matthew chapter 18. Now, I don't expect that you should remember from study to study, but the context and the environing portions and the things that are being taught are very important for us to hold on to. We've been thinking for a number of weeks now on the subject of the man who will be king, and that is the life of our Lord Jesus Christ revealed in Matthew's Gospel. We're at chapter 18, and in our last study, we saw the Lord answer the question, "Who then is the greatest?" The question is presented to our Savior, "Who is the greatest in the kingdom of heaven?" And his action is to call a little child. Then he gives his answer in verses 3 and 4 that all who are part of his kingdom need to become childlike. His amplification in verses 5 and 6 is a clear declaration of our need for spiritual work done in our heart and a deep, genuine sense of humility. Then his advice, and the advice given in chapter 18, verses 7 to 14, regarding the subject, who is the greatest in the kingdom. The Lord suggests that we be very careful about any that we offend and the little ones, that this is a warning that goes to the world because we must not stumble or cause offense or despise those that belong to the Lord, for they that do that will suffer a severe and genuine judgment from God. Now, in verse 15, we begin a connected line of thought. Remember, who then is the greatest? And then the Lord says, moreover, in chapter 18 of Matthew's Gospel, verse 15, if thy brother trespass against thee, go and tell him his fault between thee and him alone. If he shall hear thee, thou hast gained thy brother. But if he'll not hear thee, then take with thee one or two more, in the mouth of two or three witnesses every word shall be established. And if he neglect to hear them, tell it unto the ecclesia, or the church. But if he neglect to hear the church, let him be unto thee as a heathen and a publican. Verily I say unto you, whatsoever ye shall bind on earth shall be bound in heaven, and whatsoever ye shall loose on earth shall be loosed in heaven. Again I say unto you, that if two of you shall agree on earth as touching anything that they shall ask, it shall be done for them of my Father which is in heaven. For where two or three are gathered together in my name, there am I in the midst. Now lest we think that the Lord has changed the subject, Peter comes to him and says, Lord, how often shall my brother sin against me and I forgive him? Seven times? And then the Lord comes back, I say not unto thee until seven times, but until 70 times seven. Therefore is the kingdom of heaven likened unto a certain king. And then he gives a parable on the subject of forgiveness and the unforgiving servant. So we know that this immediate section that we want to be looking at today is one that can strengthen us and clarify a lot of good questions. G. Campbell Morgan once said, in very fact, the final proof of greatness is the ability to forgive. President McKinley, laying in a pool of his own blood after the assassin struck him with a large bullet, the president raises his hand and waved off the security guards. They had beaten and cuffed the man, and he said, hold him, don't hurt him. Now that was a forgiving, gracious spirit from a great man. The section of our reading now, Matthew 18, 15 on to the end of the chapter, is on the subject of forgiving. Who was the greatest? The Lord Jesus said, the converted. Who are the greatest? The ones that are willing to humble themselves and become like children. Who are the greatest? Those who genuinely, like a child, are willing to serve others. But now, with this kind of instruction and this kind of awareness, the Lord goes on and the king gives instructions. If thy brother sin, hamartia, if he falls short, if he misses the mark, In verse 7, that same word was used, woe to the world because of offenses. If sinning, missing the mark, falling short. Here we read in verse 15, if thy brother shall trespass against thee, if he shall sin, hamartia, if he misses the mark, if he falls short, within the family and within the kingdom, this is. Now, in the first part of the chapter, it was the believer in relationship, or the person in the body of a believer, is called the kingdom, and in contrast to the world. It would be the worldling that would persecute or offend. But now, it's amongst God's people themselves, within the family or the kingdom. Our response is not our self-defense. If I have had someone sin or trespass against me, I should go and tell him his fault. And here the word fault has a different idea. I express to him his fault. The thought here of the word is his shortcoming, or his failure, or his sidestep. And the goal is to gain your brother. So if your brother sin against you, if he misses the mark, or if he falls short, and it's definitely against you, go and tell him his fault. Speak to your brother. The portion implies a wider application than just me personally. If the sin is against me. Now, the goal is to gain your brother. The same word is used in the book of James, where James says we go and buy and sell to get gain. Gain is a word of the marketplace, to attain profit or some kind of increment of wealth in a deal that is made. Here, it's metaphor. In 1 Corinthians' letter, Paul talks about gaining the Jews and gaining the Gentiles, those who are under the law and without the law. And the same word is used in Philippians 3 when we want to win Christ, or 1 Peter 3:1, to win our husband by our way of life. These are all steps toward touching the life of others, persuading them. I need to gain my brother, to persuade him, to draw him, to see that he is spiritually strengthened and improved, and our relationship is enhanced. And as a result, we gain. Now, there are four steps given in verses 15 to 20 for this opportunity to gain our brother. The first is a personal attempt in verse 15. Tell him his fault. Go, speak to him between thee and him alone. Now, we do not say, notice the word is different. If thy brother sin or trespass against thee, hamartia, but you go and tell him his fault, elenko. That word is different. We're not to say you talk about his sin, but you talk about that where he has sidestepped from the right pattern or failed and walked in the right way in a relationship to you. And we again that brother. Otherwise, he'd be a loss to us. We would not be able to have a contact with him. We would be harboring offense and maybe bitterness in our soul. So the personal attempt to gain your brother. Then, if that fails, and he will not hear you, verse 16 tells us, if he will not hear thee, then take with thee one or two more, that in the mouth of two or three witnesses every word may be established. We take others with us in verse 16, and he would have been lost as a comrade or in fellowship with God's people. So he needs to be restored, he or she, whoever it is who has faulted or trespassed against you. We need to remind them of that. And if they will not listen to me alone or you alone, well, then we take out another person with us and sit so they have a double witness there. Then, if he shall neglect to hear them, tell it unto the ecclesia, the church, the whole gathered out group of believers. Otherwise they had been lost to the service of God and all the enterprises of the local fellowship. So we see that the things that are being taught here not only apply to the kingdom of heaven, but to the church, because the Lord is using that term, the ecclesia, when he speaks of the church, the called out company. And in verse 4, we read, or rather point 4, excuse me, in verse 17, but if he neglect to hear the church, let him be unto thee as a heathen man and a publican. four steps to recover to win a brother. And if he doesn't listen, then the last step is he is totally lost to the purposes of God. He's removed. So you see the good reason why, if somebody trespasses, sins, faults against us, we should speak to them about it. And if there is a healing and a repentance and a forgiveness extended, then there is that healing ministration. If not, take a witness or two. If not, present it to the whole local church. And if not, then the church has to remove that person because they are lost. He might have been lost as a brother had you not gone to him. He might have been lost as a friend or a fellowship had you not taken somebody else. He might have been lost and irrevocably into the hands of the evil one if the service of God and all the enterprises of the local fellowship have been forgotten by bringing him before the whole group and allow them to forgive. But if that fails, he is of no use to God here on earth. Now we must not assume any wickedness in this person. And we must not suppose that it necessarily means he's been drunken or guilty of adultery. His or her wrong may have been small, insignificant, but the pride and the hardness and the self-justification resists repentance. Peter, supposing sin was against him, he asks later, "How often shall I forgive? Seven times?" And the Lord made it clear, "No, Peter, not seven times. 70 times 7. Thinking 7 times was very gracious and generous, Peter had no concept of the Lord's idea. The idea that the Lord presents to Peter is always be willing to forgive. Always be willing to forgive. Unlimited forgiveness in the kingdom and in the church. Neither of them are under law. And to enforce this, the Lord is going to give a parable. A parable describing what the hardness of heart and the inability to forgive and the lack of right understanding. Remember, to forgive is greatness. At the beginning of the chapter, who is the greatest? Humble, children, lowly, modest. Don't offend any of them. Then, what is real greatness expressed? To forgive is greatness. Learn to be able to draw to your friend's attention where their little mishap, their little exchange, that little embarrassment, these things have kind of made you feel uncomfortable or offended. You talk about it, ultimately quietly, privately, and then if it needs be with others, and then if it's required before the person would admit they're a wrong or repent of it, bring it before the congregation, and then must be excused from the fellowship of that local congregation. Why? Because it tokens an unrepentant, hard, self-justifying spirit. Be quick to admit you're wrong. Be quick to be able to accept the thought that you have failed. Acknowledge you're wrong. Be healed and restored. Gain your brother, and spiritual blessing is ours.
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1: Here's a look at your Houston weather. It's currently 75 degrees. The overnight forecast, scattered clouds, temperature around 74. And then tomorrow, a few clouds and somewhat breezy, and the temp 77. Saturday, scattered clouds. It will be comfortable, 70 degrees. On Sunday, some clouds now and then, temps about 75. 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
3: Here's Josh Moody with the God-Centered Minute.
2: The blessing of God is not a finishing thing, it is a flowing thing. 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
4: 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Today, a beautiful letter from a friend in Porter, Texas. They write to us, "Dear KHCB family, I have been a KHCB listener off and on for many years, mostly depending where I lived. I have been blessed through the years by KHCB. During Beryl, the hurricane, you were my only contact with news. That God's news is the best news. My battery died in my phone, and I used my daughter's phone to call my granddaughter, and she sent me a phone battery, and a neighbor put the battery in my phone. I was without electricity for almost a week. I read my Bible in the daytime and prayed anytime. No need for an electric light to pray. In January, I will be 92 years young. The Lord willing, of course. Enclosed is a small gift to use as needed. Thank you. God bless you all. Signed, in Christian love." What a blessing to hear from you. Thank you for taking the time to write. Your letter is such an encouragement. What a blessing to know that you were able to listen to us during the hurricane. I love that you were faithfully reading the scriptures and praying during that time as well. I want you to know what a blessing it is for us to be on this side of the radio. I'm so glad to know that there are people like you who are listening to us each day. 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That's 2424 South Boulevard, Houston, Texas, 77098. Let's take a look now at our daily financial report, a report of the Lord's faithfulness here at KHCB. Grateful for the way that he has sustained the ministry through the years, through friends like you. $9,231 received for the ministry today. That brings our October total up to $138,241. Our budget for the month is $350,000. And that means that $211,759 is still needed to reach our monthly goal. 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

0: Sharing the gospel with others is many times no more than just being a faithful witness. Here's Jerry Wiles.
1: As I engaged a man in casual conversation, I asked him how he would describe his relationship with the Lord. He went into an explanation about his religious background and his family tradition. I sensed that he didn't really know the Lord personally, so I asked him, "Are you aware of the fact that Jesus Christ, God's Son, died for your sins and rose from the dead to come and live in you and give you eternal life?" He said he was aware of that, but had never personally received Christ. I went on to explain what's involved in repentance and faith and the spiritual new birth, and we prayed together. I saw him the next week, and he told me about going to see his grandmother and a former pastor to apologize for his past behavior and tell them that he had been born again. When people really meet the Lord, there is a change and evidence of new life. It is a joy when we have the privilege of being used by the Lord in that process. This is Jerry Wiles reminding you that there are many who want to change if we just tell them how.
0: For more information on being a faithful witness, contact Jerry Wiles at 877-594-4426. That's toll-free, 877-594-4426. Jerry Wiles has authored the book, The Faithful Witness.
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0: to Genesis with Dr. John Morris, scientist with the Institute for Creation Research. Dr. Morris, what can you tell me about those huge flying reptiles?
1: Chris, some of the flying reptiles were as large as a mid-size aircraft. Some people have wondered how in the world they could have ever flown. As it turns out, they really couldn't fly in today's atmosphere. There's not enough air pressure to keep them up. Creationists have long supposed that the environment before the flood was quite different than now. We suspect that air pressure was quite a bit higher than now, making it more reasonable that these huge creatures could fly. Recently, an engineer built a model of one of these flying reptiles and tried to make it fly. He found that it had many wonderful adaptations to increase the flying ability, but there still wasn't enough air pressure to keep it aloft. To evolutionists, it's a big mystery, but to creationists, we at least have a plausible theory. And we get that by going back to Genesis.
0: For more on creation, visit our website at www.icr.org. The birds of the air have been called by some little preachers. Could it be there's something birds can teach us about the one who made them and us? Jesus certainly thought so. I'm David Wolin, inviting you to join me and my guest, Kevin Burrell, on the next Haven Today as we continue a series called Look at the Birds.
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0: God's Word meets us right where we are, steady, true, and full of hope. This is KHCB's Verse of the Week from Psalm 56, verse 11. In God I have put my trust. I shall not be afraid. What can man do to me? Carry this verse with you this week. 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
1: How often does this happen in our churches, ladies? 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
1: Here's a look at your Houston weather. The current temp, 74 degrees. The overnight forecast, scattered clouds with a light breeze, with a slight chance of rain. Temperature around 74. And then tomorrow, a few clouds and somewhat breezy, with a slight chance of rain. The temp, 76. Saturday, some clouds now and then, 70 degrees. On Sunday, cloudy, it will be comfortable, 74 degrees. This is KHCB, helping you draw closer to Christ.
2: Now, it's hard to lose weight. I know that very well. But the real trick in weight loss is keeping it off. You know, years ago, I dropped 55 pounds, and I'm not looking for it, believe me. It went, thankfully, a little bit at a time. I found out it's possible to hang around the level of where you got your weight loss to. Of course, you can't eat grapefruit all the time, or celery, or diet bars for the rest of your life. No, that's the way a lot of people regain what they lost. What you got to do is to learn ways of eating that fit your metabolism. At least it worked for me. Everybody's got to find their own way. But I call it making friends with your metabolism. One challenge for me in keeping the weight off was vacation or holiday time. Because, hey, I'm in for fun now. I don't really want to watch what I'm eating. I want to eat lots of fun food. In fact, I want to eat more food during those times. And so my calorie intake jumps up during my time off. Well, boy, I'd be back up where I was if I didn't make an important adjustment when I'm eating more. Suddenly, I'm working more, biking more, playing ball more, fervently hoping as I'm doing that that I'm losing more calories somewhere in the process. Okay, very simple. When you eat more, you got to exercise more. Yeah. Well, I'm Ron Hutchcraft, and I want to have a word with you today about overfed Christians. Our word for today from the Word of God in James chapter 1, verse 22. Listen to this. Do not merely listen to the Word. We do a lot of that, don't we? And so deceive yourselves. Do what it says. Well, that's interesting. The Bible is saying it's possible for people who listen to the Word all the time to be kidding themselves if they're not doing what they hear. My daughter had the privilege of being on a team that went to the Soviet Union in the days of turmoil and uproar that were beginning to change that part of the world forever. And they were asked to sing at a Christian music festival as part of a historic outreach right there in Lenin Stadium. Wow. Well, in the process, she met some beautiful Soviet believers who'd been through so much. And one of them made a very insightful comment. It was a Soviet pastor who said to her, "You know, one burden I have is for American Christians, because I think you are overfeeded." Well, his English may not have been perfect, but his point was. He swept his arms around the people in that auditorium. He said, "We are so hungry and so thirsty." He's right. Look, we here in the West, we got seminars and books and recordings and websites and Bible studies and concerts and church programs. We sit and eat a lot, like me on vacation. But I can't help where I live. I didn't decide that. I do get overfeeded. But what about Luke 12:48? To whom much is given, much is required. What's the answer to overfeeding? Well, more exercise. James 1:22 says, you're kidding yourself if you're eating it and not exercising it. Just because you know it doesn't mean anything. Now, what does exercise mean? Well, number one, it means specific obediences to the Lord. For today, I open God's word, and I got to be looking for a concrete response that I can measure by tonight. Did I do it or did I not? Was there an action step after what I read? I don't just hear it, I do it. I write it down so I can hold myself accountable. I share it with other people so they can hold me accountable. I look for something to do today because of what I read, or shall we say, what I ate spiritually. Secondly, you look for a personal mission, something on your heart that has broken God's heart, and you've allowed him to break your heart with it. You got to have a mission, a piece of the action, a place where you're doing kingdom business, where you're an owner in the kingdom, where you throw money and time and sacrifice into it. See, obedience and mission burn up spiritual calories. God doesn't feed you. to make you heavy. He feeds you to make you active, to give you energy for doing things that will advance His kingdom. We are overfeeded, perhaps, but we can balance that intake by leaving the table and going out daily to run a race for Jesus Christ.
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0: When life feels loud, God's Word still whispers the truth. Right now, draw closer with a KHCB Verse of the Week from Psalm 56, verse 11. In God I have put my trust. I shall not be afraid. What can man do to me? Carry this verse with you this week. 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
1: I'm from Alberta. My father lost everything during the Depression. After my brother and I joined the Army during World War II, Dad committed suicide. After only 6 months in the Army, I received a dishonorable discharge for being a bully and a boaster who thrived on brutality and cheating. Then I met Ethel, a sweet country girl, and changed my ways so she'd marry me. The change didn't last. One night, my friends and I got drunk, stole a car, and broke into several stores. I was arrested, but talked my way out of police custody. My wife and I got on a train for Vancouver, but the Mounties got on the train and arrested me again. After I got out of jail, my wife and I were separated 4 years. When we reunited, I was hooked on heroin, and I got her hooked as well. She managed to break free of the drug by staying drunk until the craving ended, a trick that worked for me, too. Again, we separated, and I hit bottom. Then I found a rescue mission where the words of Jesus penetrated my heart. One night I prayed to receive Christ as my Savior. They sent me to a camp to dry out and learn the Bible. Finally, I surrendered completely to Christ, and He changed my life. I was in my second year of Bible school when I gave my testimony, and my wife was in the audience. In time, she professed faith in Christ, and He made our marriage strong. I'm Lloyd McMahon. If the Son, therefore, shall make you free, ye shall be free indeed.
0: 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Free Indeed is a production of Pacific Garden Mission, 1458 South Canal Street, Chicago, Illinois, 60607. 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
1: Here's a look at your Houston weather. It's currently 75 degrees. The forecast for this morning, scattered clouds with a light breeze. Temp about 78. This afternoon, cloud-filled skies with some breeze, with a slight chance of thunderstorms. And the temp, 87. Then this evening, the sky will be clear with some light wind, with a slight chance of rain. Temp about 78. This is KHCB, helping you draw closer to Christ.
2: How do you do? Character is what you are when no one else is looking, what you do when no one else will know. The man in this story was respectful of authority around others, but privately, he did what he wanted and worried about the consequences later. The trouble is, someone else was always looking. Someone else always knew, as he discovered when his heart and mind and life were unshackled.

0: Proclaiming the good news through true life stories of real people, this is Unshackled. Dramatized and produced in Chicago by Pacific Garden Mission. It isn't easy to overcome a lifetime of bad attitudes and destructive habits, but it is possible. And that's why the motto at Pacific Garden Mission is never give up on them. Street people who come to the mission receive food, clothing, and a safe place to sleep, also medical and dental treatment if needed, and all without charge, thanks to the generosity of friends and listeners who give sacrificially. More important than meeting physical needs, however, is the spiritual need for salvation, forgiveness for the past, and hope for the future. Only one person can do that, and he never gives up on them either. Pastors and counselors introduce the homeless to the one for whom all things are possible, as this story shows. And now for broadcast around the earth, here's program number 2569 in the series Unshackled, the program that makes you face yourself and think.
1: Oh, I'm glad Billy finally went to sleep back there. I just don't know how to handle him, Tom.
2: He doesn't seem unruly to me.
1: You don't know him. He's always getting in trouble.
2: At seven?
1: You wouldn't believe the times I've opened my door to some irate person saying Billy did this or Billy did that.
2: Like what?
1: Like the time he and Jim were throwing rocks at cars. One angry motorist followed them home.
2: Well, I hope you spanked them.
1: They were punished. Another time, they saw a lot of paper hanging on a tree and decided it would be fun to light the paper and watch it burn. Someone called the police, and the boys tried to lie and say they didn't do it. But the cops put them in the cruiser anyway, and then they smelled smoke. One of Billy's shoelaces was still smoldering.
2: Caught in a lie, huh? Susan, we can't tolerate lying, honey.
1: I know. Billy's hyperactive, though. He takes these pills, but they don't seem to help.
2: Oh, give me that bottle.
1: Why did you throw it out the window? Billy needs that.
2: All he needs is some good discipline and lots of love.
0: The man in our story was that troubled young boy, and his new stepfather wasn't wrong. Children do need discipline, but they have other needs too. They need love and good examples to follow. Mostly they need a new nature, one that knows right from wrong and has the strength to choose right. This is the true story of Bill Reeves and how all that came about right now on Unshackled.
3: I never knew my real father. Mother's third husband adopted me, but her fourth husband is the one who cared about me. I was seven when he took us to Ohio and threw out my pills along the way. I tried their patience many times, but they never put me back on medication, for which I'm grateful. When I was 12, Dad brought home a go-kart, and one night, about midnight, my younger brother Jim and I snuck out and rode it down the hill. The police called Dad, who came and got us.
2: If you boys have so much energy that you're up at midnight, then you could just push that go-kart all the way home.
4: But it's more than 2 miles, Dad.
2: Shouldn't bother you.
4: And it's uphill.
2: So what? You'll have energy left over, and we'll find some other work for you to do at home.
4: Aw, come on, Dad.
2: If you can go out and play when you should be sleeping, then you can just do some work around the house. And if you can't find any work, then you can just exercise the rest of the night. I'll stay up and make sure that you do it.
3: Dad didn't know that we had broken into an empty root beer stand looking for something to drink that night, or he'd have really punished us. Another time I broke into an empty house in the neighborhood. I found a bag of rare coins and a rifle in the attic. When the paper boy came by, I shot his bag of papers with the rifle because I thought he was a bully. I took a few of the coins at a time to a man at the corner store, who got wise and called the police.
1: How could you do that, Billy?
4: That house has been empty for a long time, Mom. Who cares?
2: You know it's illegal to break into a house, and it's burglary to take something like those coins.
1: What were you thinking of?
4: I didn't mean anything by it. I was just curious.
1: Do you know how much trouble you can get into? This is serious.
2: You could end up in a detention center, son.
1: If you keep going this way, you'll end up in prison for the rest of your life.
3: Every time I got in trouble like that, I longed to go back to Reeves, the man I thought was my father. I thought that things would be better if I lived with him. my brother Jim had a surprise for me.
5: You asleep, Billy?
4: Nah.
5: You don't have to go to jail, do you?
4: I don't think so. I have to go to court, though.
5: I just wondered. I heard him talking, and I just wondered.
4: I mean, what's the big deal, anyway? It was just some dumb coins. All I got was a couple of dollars for them.
5: Yeah.
4: Man, I wish I could go back to Illinois and live with my real dad.
5: How come?
4: Well, I'd like it better, that's all.
5: He's not a real dad.
4: How do you know that, Jim?
5: He told me once. He adopted us.
4: Well, who is our real dad?
5: I don't know.
4: I don't believe you.
3: But then I started thinking about Reeves. How he always seemed distant toward me. After the divorce, he insisted on keeping the little ones, but let me go and live with my mother. I decided to ask Mom.
1: Jim's right. You were 3 and he was 2 when you were adopted.
4: No wonder I don't remember. I always thought that he was my real father.
1: Well, you were too little to understand.
4: Well, how come you never told me? I mean, I had a right to know.
1: Well, what difference does it make?
4: Well, it makes a big difference to me.
1: Tom loves you, Billy. He's more of a father than anyone.
4: Yeah, well, I wonder what else isn't real.
1: Don't think about it.
4: Now I know why he didn't want to keep me when you split up. He never did care for me.
1: Yes, he cared for you, Billy.
4: Well, I want to know who my real father is.
1: Well, his name is John Cantrell. His family is wealthy, but I haven't seen him since the divorce.
4: Well, where does he live?
1: You don't need to know. It's not important.
3: Knowing my real father began to loom as the missing piece of my life, especially when I got in trouble. Surely he would love me, accept me as no one else could. I harassed my mother until she gave me his phone number and I called. I explained that I didn't want anything, just wanted to know if he was my real father. He laughed and then hung up.
1: What happened, Billy?
4: Nothing.
1: What did he say?
4: Nothing, so I hung up.
1: I tried to tell you.
4: I'm going out.
1: Billy!
3: My attitude went from bad to worse. I was only 15 and I didn't have a driver's license, but I had to get away. So I ran away with an 18-year-old girl in her car.
6: Where should we go, Bill?
4: How about Virginia Beach? I've heard they have great beaches.
6: You got any money?
4: Not much. Do you?
6: Nope. How do we get gas?
4: We'll stop at stations that are really busy and hope that they don't notice when we drive off.
6: We have to eat too, you know.
4: Yeah, we'll think of something.
3: After 8 days of skipping out on our gas and food bills, I was getting paranoid. When a police car turned on its lights behind me, I put the pedal to the floor, and the chase was on. And soon there were 8 patrol cars behind me racing down Atlantic Boulevard at 90 miles an hour. I lost control of the car, and I leaned into the passenger side as we headed for a telephone pole.

0: Hi, Mom. It's me.
1: Oh, Billy! Where are you?
0: I'm in Virginia Beach. I crashed my friend's car, but I'm all right.
1: What happened?
0: Well, a bunch of police cars were chasing me, and when I tried to turn, the tires blew.
1: Billy, everyone's been looking for you. They think you kidnapped that girl.
0: Oh, you kidnapped? We just ran away, that's all.
1: Well, nobody knew anything. Reporters have been hounding us.
0: Yeah, well, it turned out the policeman just wanted to tell me to turn on my lights.
1: Oh, Billy. Where are you calling from now?
0: I'm in a juvenile detention center.
1: Well, at least you're safe there.
0: Yeah. Mom, the car crashed into a telephone pole that went right through the driver's side. If I hadn't leaned over at the last minute, I would have been killed. I stayed in the detention center for 3 months. While there, I went to a church service just to get out of my cell. I sat in the back and I tried to read comic books, but I couldn't concentrate because of the testimony I heard. A young man was speaking, and it was obvious something special had happened to him.
2: I used to be a drug addict, and a drunkard, and a liar, and a thief. Alcohol and drug use caused me to lose so much weight that I almost lost my life. One night I drank so much I woke up in the gutter, wallowing in my own vomit. I was completely alone. So-called friends don't stick around when you're down and out. But Jesus sent a man to help me up and out of the gutter. This man told me about Jesus' love for me and God's provision for a new life. I learned that he loves you when nobody else does. When you're lying in the gutter and the world has turned its back, he's there. God loves us so much that he sent his son, Jesus Christ, to die for us so we could have a new life. I received Jesus as my Savior. And now I have a new life, a new beginning. He wants to do the same thing for you.
0: My heart was moved by his words. I wanted that kind of change in my life. So when he invited us to come down front and pray, I went. I was tired of my failures and all the troubles I'd caused.
3: But trouble was far from over for Bill, as we'll hear in just a moment.
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0: I went forward, and a woman there showed me verses from the book of Romans in the Bible. But God commendeth his love toward us, in that while we were yet sinners, Christ died for us. And if thou shalt confess with thy mouth the Lord Jesus, and shalt believe in thine heart that God hath raised him from the dead, thou shalt be saved. For with the heart man believeth unto righteousness, and with the mouth confession is made unto salvation. She explained how I could accept what Jesus did on the cross to pay for my sin. I couldn't reject such a wonderful gift, so I prayed with her. Afterward, I called my mom.
1: Are you still in that detention center, Billy?
0: Yes, I went to a church service that was held in the center.
1: Oh, that's good.
0: They gave me a little Bible to read.
1: Oh?
0: Mom, I trusted Christ as my Savior.
1: Oh, that's good, Billy. I always thought you'd be the religious one.
0: I don't know about that, but I feel like a load of bricks was lifted off my shoulders. I had done some really bad things in my 15 years of life. Knowing that Jesus made a complete sacrifice for what I did was like getting a fresh start in life. I had good intentions when I went back home, and my folks would have done anything to help me succeed. One day, Dad took me out for a drive, and we stopped at a park. I thought I was in trouble until he put his arm around me and I saw the tears running down his face.
5: You put us through the worst fears a parent can have, Bill.
0: I can see that now, Dad.
5: We didn't know where you were or what you'd done. stories in the newspaper said you'd kidnapped that girl.
0: But it was her idea as much as mine to run away.
5: Well, things get so blown out of proportion. If you'd only called and told us where you were, son.
0: I'm sorry, Dad.
5: It was easy to believe the stories were true because of all the other scrapes you'd been in over the years.
0: Yeah, I want to do better, Dad. I know I've made a mess of my life.
5: I don't know what to do with you, son. I'm at the end of my rope. I want you to have a better life.
0: Well, I'm going to start going to church, Dad.
5: That's good, son. I love you so much.
0: I was truly remorseful for putting my parents through agony, but I had no practical help on how to live a victorious Christian life, and I didn't read my Bible. I went to church sporadically when there was a youth activity, but found others just like me. So I thought the answer wasn't there. I dove into high school activities, choir, football, and parties, and soon began drinking with my buddies. My parents grew increasingly frustrated with my rebellion and disobedience.
6: Billy, we saw you climbing out that window.
0: Yeah, I didn't think you'd let me explain.
6: Your friend's parents called us last night and said you were both drunk when they came home.
0: We were not! They're exaggerating!
6: No, stop lying, Billy! I don't know what I'm gonna do with you! I'm sick of all the trouble!
0: I am no different from any other kid my age.
6: It's one scrape after another, and I'm tired of dealing with it.
0: Well, I'm tired of listening to you.
6: Billy! Oh, Tom. What are we going to do about him?
2: We'll figure something out, Susan.
0: My disobedience at home drove my parents to the breaking point. My rebelliousness was more than they could take. In the middle of my senior year, Dad called me aside.
2: Bill, we're moving to Colorado.
0: Wow, great. I've always wanted to go to Colorado. I'll learn how to ski.
2: You misunderstood me, son. We're going to Colorado. You're not going.
0: Well, what am I supposed to do?
2: You seem to do whatever you want, son. You have to get a job or something, some place to live. We'll be leaving in 2 weeks.
0: Oh, yeah, great. Yeah, I've always wanted to live on my own anyway. I pretended not to feel the rejection of being kicked out of the family. I had to drop out of school and get a job. I worked hard and I got an apartment that I filled with whatever I wanted. I bought a motorcycle, a waterbed with stereo headboard, a pickup truck, and a big gun collection. Money and things can be a substitute for love for a while, but they were not the answer. I was lonely and frustrated. The manager of the pizza place where I worked was a godly man who took an interest in me.
3: Get your car fixed yet, Bill?
0: No, I didn't have insurance yet. Who could have known that I would be hit as soon as I got my car from the body shop?
3: Yeah, did the lady have insurance?
0: No.
3: Sometimes life is a real test, isn't it?
0: Yeah, and I'm flunking.
3: No, don't be discouraged, Bill. The Lord will help you if you turn to Him. Besides, the furnace has to be hot to purify gold.
0: Gold, huh? All I see is clay. Hey, do you want me to lock up?
3: Yeah, sure. You know, the potter isn't finished with you yet, Bill. Remember that. He has a plan for your life. Now, I'll see you tomorrow.
0: I was convicted by his words, but wouldn't obey God's leading. I had needs that seemed more important, mostly financial needs, so I doctored the books and stole money. One night, I used the company car and accidentally tore it up underneath. I should have faced it like a man.
3: Do you know how the car was damaged, Bill?
0: No, it was okay last time I saw it.
3: Who drove it last?
0: The new guy?
3: He left before I did last night. You locked up, remember?
0: Yeah, I did. Maybe somebody drove it after I left.
3: The keys are still here. The only person who had access to the car was you, Bill. I'm disappointed you wouldn't tell me the truth. Yeah, I could deal with an accident, but I can't deal with lying. You're fired.
0: Disgusted with myself and everyone else, I got drunk and took one of my favorite guns, jumped on my motorcycle, and went looking for trouble. I robbed a couple parked alone in a car. The next morning, I was horrified to find someone's purse and a wallet and some jewelry on my bed. The guilt was just too much for me. So 4 weeks later, after agonizing days and nights, I turned myself into the police. But my story didn't match the couple's because the woman was married and didn't want the truth revealed. But eventually the police arrested me and I sat in the county jail for 6 months waiting to turn 18 to be tried as an adult. God had other plans for me.
7: Hi there, young man. God sent me here to see you. What can I do for you?
0: Pray for me. I got myself into a real mess.
7: Would you like a Bible to read?
0: Yeah, sure.
7: Son, let me ask you, are you saved?
0: Well, I thought I was, but I've not been obedient to God. I'm so ashamed of how I've lived since I asked Him to save me.
7: Do you believe Jesus died on the cross for your sins and rose from the dead?
0: Well, yes.
7: Well, that's good. Have you ever invited Christ into your heart and life?
0: Yeah, 2 years ago. A woman showed me verses in Romans, and then I prayed. I was better for a while, but it didn't last. Maybe God doesn't want me.
7: Don't ever believe that lie from Satan. God's not willing that any should perish. Let me show you something. After you hear the word of truth and believe in Christ, chapter 1 of Ephesians verse 13 says, "You were sealed with that Holy Spirit of promise." God puts His Holy Spirit in those who trust in Christ. And He promises never to leave you or forsake you. That's a seal that can't be broken.
0: Well, then why do I keep doing bad things? I really wanted to make something of my life.
7: Listen to me. You need to read your Bible every day and pray to Him about everything. The Bible says the just shall live by faith. Read the Bible and obey God. You grow as you make godly choices. If you try to ignore Him, you'll be miserable.
0: Yeah, that's for sure. I've come to see that Jesus is the only one who ever lived a perfect life.
7: That's true.
0: You know, I'd better follow someone who did it right.
7: Let me pray with you before I go.
0: When my trial came up, I pled guilty and was sentenced to 3 to 15 years in prison. It was then that I began living my life for God. But it was far from easy in a rough world of a state prison. The inmates hollered, "Fresh meat," as I arrived. I was 18 and scared, but I turned to the Bible and to God for help. I didn't try to contact my family at all during my imprisonment. There were no church services during my stay, and after 2 years, I was moved to an honor dorm and from there to a prison farm. In 1988, I was paroled to a halfway house in Youngstown. I got a job in a neighboring town where two girls noted for their faith were also employed. One of them was Jill. I told her about my imprisonment.
8: How did you end up here in Youngstown?
0: I don't know. I had everything arranged to go to Cleveland to work with a Christian group there, but they sent me here instead.
8: That was the Lord's plan. He wanted you here.
0: You know, I think you're right.
8: Was it hard to follow the Lord in prison, Bill?
0: Yeah. All I had was my Bible, and there was no chapel service.
8: Not even any Bible studies?
0: No, nothing formal. I read the Bible through twice while I was there, and I witnessed as much as I knew how, but there was no one there to help me.
8: Except the Holy Spirit.
0: You know what was exciting? God used me to see 20 or 30 men make professions of faith in Christ while I was there.
8: Oh, that's wonderful, Bill. Maybe you should go into ministry.
0: Not with my record.
8: Do a study sometime of the kind of men God used throughout the Bible. Might surprise you.
0: Huh? Well, maybe I'll go to Bible college.
8: Why don't you come to church with us on Sunday?
0: No, I can't leave the halfway house except to go to work. Well, not until August.
8: Promise me you'll visit our church then.
0: Okay, only if you go with me.
8: I'll be gone. I start teaching at a Christian school in Michigan this fall.
0: Jill left in July, but on August 14th, 1988, at the age of 21, I walked into a Bible teaching church for the first time in my life. Jill's father was preaching.
5: Dear heart, God makes no mistakes. And we know that all things work together for good to them that love God, to them who are the called according to His purpose. You can trust Him with your life after death. You can trust Him with your life now. If you need to trust Him with your eternity, do so today. If you need to trust Him with more of your life now, yielding more of yourself to Him and His will, do so today.
0: I sat there amazed to hear God's word preached in a way that I understood. I was half an hour late, so he preached an extra 15 minutes just for me. I learned that my family had moved back to Canton, and they all came to visit me, but I had no relatives in the immediate area, so Jill's family treated me just like one of their own. A few weeks later, I called her in Michigan.
9: I'm so glad to hear you're growing in the Lord, Bill.
0: Your family's been great. I love spending time with them.
9: They feel the same way. Dad said you're growing by leaps and bounds.
0: God lets you grow as fast as you want to, or maybe as much as you obey. I can't believe how much there is to learn and how much fun it is after you get over the shock of realizing how stupid you've been.
9: You're right. You never stop growing and learning. Just when you think God has opened your eyes to some new insight, there's another one, even better.
0: You know what, Jill? Sometimes I get a crazy idea that I should be a preacher.
9: What's so crazy about that?
0: I don't know. Maybe it's just me, you know, an ego trip.
9: Or maybe it's God nudging you. Talk to my dad.
0: I will.
9: And talk to God. He gives you the desires of your heart.
0: Well, that's my life verse.
9: Really? Oh, that's mine too. Psalm 37, verse 4.
0: Delight thyself also in the Lord, and he shall give thee the desires of thine heart.
9: Commit thy way unto the Lord. Trust also in him, and he shall bring it to pass.
0: God said yes, and so did Jill. A few months before we were married, I took my stepdad to a father-son banquet where he prayed to receive Christ. Shortly after that, I also led my younger brother to the Lord. Jill and I were married in February 1990, and I attended Bible college for 4 years. Now we have 4 children, and I am the assistant pastor of a church in Georgia. I am ashamed of my past, but I am not ashamed of the gospel of Christ. For it is the power of God unto salvation to everyone that believes, to the Jew first, and also to the Greek.
3: Listening friend, are you ashamed of your past? 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Jesus came to destroy the works of the devil, to set the captives free, and to give us abundant life. There's nothing you can do to earn this abundant life. 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

0: We all know people who are struggling with problems. 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This is program number 2569. Heard in the true story of Bill Reeves were Dale Ingram, Mickey Hurd, Chuck McLennan, Peter Zinn, Helen Cutting, and David Mink. 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

One verse, one moment. God speaking into your day. Here's the KHCB verse of the week from Psalm 56, verse 11. In God I have put my trust. I shall not be afraid. What can man do to me? Carry this verse with you this week and let it shape your steps. We're KHCB, helping you draw closer to the heart of Jesus Christ.

And that was Mercy Me. 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

0: After a few moments, she heard the voice of the little 4-year-old girl as she whispered to the baby, "Tell me about God. I'm forgetting." Out of the mouths of babes. Presuming that all babies come from God, the little girl wanted to know. She was forgetting. Those words, though, reflect the heart cries of so many of us today. Tell me about God. I'm forgetting. If you were to look up into the starry hosts on a dark night and ask, God, just what are you like? And you should hear a response. What do you think it would be? Two clear statements come in response to that question, both found in the New Testament. There you will find that John, one of the 12 who walked with Jesus, said that God is love and God is light. The first predicate describes God's relationship with us. The second describes the nature and character of God. In John's first letter, which was written towards the end of his life, John looks back and reflects, "This is the message we have heard from him and declare to you. God is light. In him there is no darkness at all." 7 centuries before Christ, Isaiah looked down through the centuries of time, and he told of one who would walk by the Sea of Galilee and follow the path of the Jordan River. He said, "The people walking in darkness have seen a great light. On those living in the land of the shadow of death, a light has dawned." Jesus claimed to be that one. He said simply, "I am the light of the world." But Jesus didn't stop there. He made a second claim, even more bold in its implications. He said that if anyone would follow him, he or she likewise would never walk in darkness. No one but God could make such a claim and back it up. That, of course, is the issue. If God is light, and Jesus claimed to come from the Father, then it should be no surprise that he likewise had that same quality. Paul, the theologian of the New Testament, described the world as a kingdom of darkness. But he said that through faith in Christ, individuals move from darkness into a kingdom of light. Here's how he put it. "For he that is Christ has rescued us from the dominion of darkness and brought us into the kingdom of his Son, whom he loves, in whom we have redemption, the forgiveness of sins." Now, friend, if you would doubt that light and darkness still battle for the souls of people, I'd like you to read the email and the mail that comes to us from more than 100 countries of the world. How to describe better the despair of drug users, the wretched loneliness of mates who have been deserted by the one who vowed to love, cherish, and protect till death us do part, the burden of one who feels he can never find forgiveness for what he has done, the person who feels that God has abandoned him. Thank God, there is light today in a world of darkness, and he still rescues us from the kingdom of darkness and translates us into the kingdom of his dear Son.
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1: Here's a look at your Houston weather. Currently 73 degrees. The forecast for this morning, scattered clouds with a light breeze. Temp about 78. This afternoon, cloud-filled skies with some breeze, with a slight chance of thunderstorms. And the temp 87. Then this evening, the sky will be clear with some light wind, with a slight chance of rain. Temp about 78. This is KHCB, helping you draw closer to Christ.
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3: The sacrifices made in the Jewish temple foreshadowed the sacrifice of Christ. That temple was destroyed, but it will be rebuilt. That's because prophecy speaks of an Antichrist stopping the sacrifices. For them to be stopped, they must have resumed in a new temple in Jerusalem. From the Moody Church in Chicago, this is Running to Win with Dr. Erwin Lutzer, whose clear teaching helps us make it across the finish line. Erwin Lutzer is in a series on seven signs of Christ's return. Today we're learning about sign number 5, the temple rebuilt in Jerusalem.
4: 400 years this temple served the people, and then various kings ruled who were idolatrous, and God says, I'm going to destroy you. I'm going to take the temple from you. And so you have the king of Egypt coming and taking some of the treasures because some of the kings had to buy them off. You have the king of Assyria coming, and Ahaz stripped the silver and the gold from the temple in order to buy him off so that Israel might not be destroyed. Then finally you get good King Hezekiah, who does a very foolish thing. There's a delegation that comes from Babylon, and they say, you know, we just like to see the temple. We're just tourists. We have a tourist visa. He said, fine. He said, I want to show you the treasures that are left. And so he took them and he showed them the treasures. Actually, they were casing the place so that they could come and get everything. And then under Nebuchadnezzar in 605, the city of Jerusalem was besieged, and more damage was done, and finally in 586 BC, the Babylonians came and they destroyed that temple completely. Totally destroyed it. Because you see, in those days, if you destroyed the temple, you also destroyed the people's God. So the pagan Babylonians said to themselves, what we want to do is we want to do away with Israel's God. And in order to do that, we'll destroy Israel's temple. And that temple has no ruins that we know of today are in existence. We know where those ruins probably are, but nobody has any. You can't go to Jerusalem and see any of the ruins. Wouldn't it be wonderful if archaeologists could dig 30 or 40 feet beneath the Dome of the Rock and come to all of the things that pertain, the ruins that were left of Solomon's temple? Now that would be a real archaeological site. And you remember that a number of years ago, there were some people who were digging in that area. You know, there's that controversial tunnel in Jerusalem that was opened a few years ago, and some of us had the privilege of walking through it a few months after the controversy. But there was a passageway there where someone actually was able to go under the Dome of the Rock, and he claims that he believes he actually saw the Ark of the Covenant, and it's buried there somewhere. Nobody's ever been able to find it for sure. Not even Harrison Ford has been able to find it for sure. Some people think the Ark of the Covenant is buried somewhere else. It's buried in the hills or whatever. We're not sure. But imagine capturing that Ark of the Covenant. What happened when the temple was destroyed? Ezekiel tells us that the Shekinah glory, the cloud that we just read about, left. It went where the Eastern Gate is today. And then after that, it went through the Kidron Valley and then up to the Mount of Olives, and it disappeared. Ichabod, God says, the glory has departed. It's all over. Wow, what a tragedy to think that we'll never see that building unless, again, I always think that we're going to see videotapes in heaven, and maybe we'll get a chance to see it then. Now, question is, does God say, hey, you know, you Jewish people, you know, you're always turning to idols, and I had to judge you. I had to take the temple and have it destroyed, and that's the end. Now, it's never the end for God. Here you have these people being taken into Babylon, and 70 years later, a man by the name of Cyrus, because the Cyrus, the Medes, and the Persians now conquer Babylon, he says to himself, you know what, you Jews can go back and you can rebuild your temple. And he allows 50,000 of them to return. Now we're talking about the second temple. And the leader of the second temple, the man who organized it all, was a man by the name of Zerubbabel. I was thinking of that name the other day and thinking that if you don't like your name, and some of us may not be very happy with our name, we could have been stuck with Zerubbabel. Now, 1st and 2nd Kings, you have your Bibles open, 1st and 2nd Chronicles, Ezra, and we get to the book of Ezra and chapter 3, and here we have the story of the dedication of that temple. You go home today, somebody says, what were you doing in church? You say, we attended the dedication of two temples. All right? Notice Ezra chapter 3, we pick it up in verse 10. The people, it says, now when the builders had laid the foundation of the temple of the Lord, the priests stood in their apparel with trumpets, and the Levites and the sons of Asaph with cymbals, to praise the Lord according to the directions of King David of Israel. And they sang, praising and giving thanks to God, saying, for he is good, for his loving kindness is upon Israel forever. And all the people shouted with a great shout when they praised the Lord, because the foundation of the house of the Lord was laid. Yet many of the priests and the Levites and the heads of fathers' households, the old men who had seen the first temple, they wept with a loud voice when the foundation of this house was laid before their eyes, while many shouted aloud for joy. Another thing I want to see on videotape is verse 13, so that the people could not distinguish the sound of the shout of joy from the sound of the weeping of the people. For the people shouted with a loud shout, and the sound was heard far away. What's going on here? We have to understand that the people were gone for 70 years, but some of these people who went to Babylon, they were teenagers. They were just kids. They live in Babylon for 70 years. They come back, but bless their hearts, they remembered what Solomon's temple looked like. They remember the splendor. They remember the stones, the glory. They remember those brass pillars, or those pillars that go to the heavens. They saw all that. And now Zerubbabel comes back, organizes some men, and they lay the foundation stone for this temple. And it was so pitifully small in comparison to the glory of the one they once remembered. In fact, that's why Zechariah, you have to put this together. You remember, he was a prophet who was prophesying during that period of time. He says, don't despise the day of small things. He was encouraging the people, because the people were saying, you know, this temple is so small that it's just heartbreaking. And he says, don't despise that day, because who knows what God is going to do in this temple. And another prophet, Haggai, who was prophesying during that time, said, wait a moment, the glory of this house is going to be greater than the glory of the other one. Boy, that was some encouragement. And how in the world was that prophecy ever fulfilled? Well, you stay with me and you'll understand how it was fulfilled. What happened to that temple? We're talking about 538 BC now, you understand. 538, Solomon's 950 BC. Now we're to 538, and Zerubbabel builds it. Antiochus, it's used by the Jews for 200 years. Antiochus Epiphanes, you've heard of him. He comes with the Greek Hellenization of the area, because Greece comes to conquer the area, and Antiochus appoints someone to be a high priest who is a Greek and who is a blasphemer, and against the wishes of the people, obviously, a sow, a pig, is actually sacrificed on the altar, and he puts up a statue within the Holy of Holies to a foreign god. He desecrates the place, just like the prophet Daniel predicted would happen. The people, of course, were very, very angry and upset, and they fought against the Greeks, and that's where you have the Wars of the Maccabees. And then in 63 BC, 63, Ptolemy comes, and he's a Roman now, because, you know, Greece is beginning to fade in its influence, Rome is beginning to come, and as he marches into Jerusalem, he sees all of these Jews who are lying physically in front of the temple, saying, "We would rather be killed. Do not go in here. Do not desecrate this place." Well, when he saw them protecting the temple that way, he said to himself, "This must be because there's lots of treasures in the temple." So obviously he went in. And according to Josephus the historian, when he went into the holy place, and then he went into the Holy of Holies, he noticed that there was just a barren rock. There was no ark. Because you see, that ark that was lost during the time of Solomon's temple was never rebuilt. There was only one ark. And he was shocked at the fact that there was no representation of deity and really no treasures, at least within the Holy of Holies. Then what happens is a man by the name of Herod the Great comes, and he's an Idumean, and he is put there by the Romans, who basically has the responsibility for ruling the land, because now, you remember, the land is under Roman authority and Roman power. And he says, "I want to do the Jews a favor." Of course, the Jews didn't trust him at all. He says, "I want to build you a temple." And they said, "Oh yeah, we know what you're going to do. You're going to tear this temple down, and then you won't build us another one." And so in order to curry favor with the Jews, he said, "Look, I'll make you a deal. I will not even tear your temple down. I will build another one on top of it." And really, the building of the new temple and the tearing down of the old one will go on simultaneously. And I will train 1,000 priests to work as masons. So only priests will be working on those holy areas in the temple. And I want to build it for you. And so he does. He begins in 19 BC, 19 years before Jesus Christ was born, approximately. And what happens? This temple is absolutely gorgeous. And it is still called the Second Temple. You say, "Well, actually, there are three. There was Zerubbabel's temple, and then there's Herod's temple." But no. They don't count it that way, because Herod's temple was a, quote, continuation of the second temple. It is therefore also called the second, so you have the Second Temple period. And then, of course, when you go to Israel today and you're at the Wailing Wall and you see those huge stones that weigh tons, those are the stones that Herod's men put in place to build the sanctuary area. That's the part that you see. No remains of Solomon's temple, but plenty remains, or at least some remains, I should say, of Herod's temple.
5: Well, my friend, this is Pastor Luther. When we look at history, we see the judgment of God on nations. Particularly, we are interested in the nation of Israel and its history. But we need to understand that God also judges nations today. I'm holding in my hands a book entitled When Jesus Returns. Actually, it's a collection of authors put together by Jan Markell, a woman whom I got to know many years ago at a prophecy conference. Each of the chapters is geared to help us to prepare for the future and to give us hope. But I must point out, one chapter is entitled The Sabotage of Christianity from Within. It's a chapter on apostasy. I've written a chapter in the book entitled 1 Minute After You Die. I mention that only so that you understand it has a variety of authors, a variety of topics, but all of them pointing to eternity, all of them pointing to warnings, but thankfully also hope. And so we live in anticipation of the future. And as the subtitle of this book reads, Living in Expectation of the End Times. 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
6: 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Through this broadcast, Reverend Paul Cannings brings clear and practical applications of biblical principles for our everyday lives. We're on message 5 of a series titled, God at Work. How did the Apostle Paul do it? He was persecuted and suffered so much, and yet he remained faithful, bringing us a good portion of God's Word from prison. So what's the answer? Let's listen as Dr. Cannings shares with us through the message titled, The Mind to Lose.
7: Has life ever gotten the best of you so that even when you're praying, your mind is everywhere? It's not sober. It's drunk with worry. It's drunk with anxiety, trying to find solutions when you have run out of ideas. Just holding the mind together sometimes becomes a job when it shouldn't be. You start to find this as you get into chapter 2, all the different things that Timothy was dealing with. Also in 1 Timothy chapter 4, verse 12 on, he's being challenged because he's young. Not everybody believes what he's doing, and he has to work his way through that. That's why he said, teach those who believe. In other words, the ones who are committed to the process, Timothy, focus on them. And then he has people arguing, and people seem to be so godly in the church here in 2 Timothy chapter 3. But they're persecuting him, beating him down. So Timothy is trying to maintain his mind while Paul is also dealing with his struggles. You know, he's dealing with the fact that he's cold and needs his cloak because he's in a prison, in a dungeon most likely. He's being accused of things he hasn't done. He's got people turned against him in chapter 4. So Paul is dealing with all of this, but his mind is sound as he comes to the end of his ministry. It's not been poured out like a drink offering. So Paul has been through so much that his ministry now is, I fought the good fight. How does he maintain that? We've been dealing with this all week. And I pray that if you have listened for the first time today, that you get this series so that we learn to live in the power of God. The world is not going to get any better. Sometimes the world has a way of reminding us how weak we are and how much we need God. People pray when there's a storm that wipe out stuff, that don't tend to come to prayer meeting when things are good. Because we tend to allow the world and different things, amenities that the worlds provide to make us feel a sense of confidence, a sense of security. But we are so weak. In one little storm, we have nothing. So how do we maintain a sound mind as this thing is going to get worse? And we could be just as timid as Timothy. God is always at work. That's what he's trying to tell him first. And we dealt with that. And he did not give us a spirit of fear. God is the subject in this whole thing. He's the subject of this whole verse. What he's saying that he is not, the direct object of this verse is that he's not given us a spirit, meaning our spirit, our feelings, our insecurities didn't come from him. Then he says what we possess, what God is not trying to get us to gain when he talks about power and love and sound mind. He's saying, no, it's in the genitive. We possess this. We already possess power because Ephesians, the same writer, chapter 3, verse 14 through 16 says the Holy Spirit lives within our inner being. He says in chapter 1, verse 3 to 4, all of the Holy Spirit has been poured into us. He writes to Titus and he says, he's been poured into us. We have all of the Holy Spirit. We don't have some of them. So we possess this. We possess love because when you pour in the Holy Spirit, who's the very nature of God and God is love, guess what we have? Love. We possess this. That's why the same writer would say we need to work our salvation or what we've been delivered from, salvation. We must now put in the work to get what we already have inside of us coming out of us so that we no longer live. It is Christ that lives in me. The life I now live, I live by faith in the Son of God. I don't live for myself anymore. I have died. This is the journey he's driving Timothy to, that even though he's a pastor, he's been well trained by his mother, his grandmother, by Paul, but he's saying, man, when the storm hits you, You end up different than me. I find that I can do all things through Christ. I'm more than a conqueror. You end up timid and wanting to quit ministry. So we got to talk about how you maintain a sound mind. This is something you possess, Timothy. This is not something you are gaining as you learn to do it. This is something that you're working out because it's already there. That's what it's saying in how the Greek in this verse works itself out. So we don't lack a sound mind. We have it available to us. Here's the first thing we will find in the fact that we possessed this. It's really driving us to self-discipline. This whole concept of being sound, strong, courageous is what he's after here. Is that, Timothy, you don't have to be timid. You could be courageous. So in other words, like he would tell Joshua, Joshua, meditate on my word day and night so that you will be courageous and so you don't have to be terrified. Joshua chapter 1, verse 5 through verse 9. You don't have to be terrified because you're taking Moses' place. So you got giants and a thick wall in front of you. And now Jordan is at flood stage. Don't be terrified. This is what you do. You address yourself to the power. One of the aspects of the power, it's the word. Meditate on it day and night. And David would say, be like a tree planted by rivers of waters. This is essential. Renew the mind so you could transform your life so you could do his perfect will. He's after that. The mind, the will, the person. He's dealt with power. So when he comes to sound mind, talking about discipline and developing a biblical discipline towards issues, it comes back to the power, which its source is the Word of God. I can't run at 70 miles an hour, but my car can. My car can. Now, when I get in, it's not like I have to put the engine in and get the transmission. No. I just press the button. The brakes and the button, and the car starts, put it in drive, and I experience the power. Now, I like cars with some power in it, you know? I got an 8-cylinder, so it moves. So when I take off, it's doing things that it already possesses the ability to do. All I do is activate what is already there. But I have to know what to do. I have to read a driver's book. I have to pass an exam. I have to learn how to drive. I have to practice how to drive. And then I have to act like I know how to drive. I have to go through the process of obeying the laws on the street. And I have to go through the process of knowing how to care for the car. I got to change the oil. I have to flush the transmission from time to time. In spite of all that the car is, I still have to function with a mindset towards the car in order to experience all that the car is and to be productive while I'm driving the car so I don't hurt anybody else. And so it comes down to this sound mind. If I make bad decisions, I can hurt somebody, especially in a powerful vehicle like that. Seriously hurt them since it's a SUV. So I can hurt other people if I'm not sound mind. I don't make right decisions as I experience the power that is around me. That's literally how he's functioning. Paul is saying, hey, I understand they're going to cut my head off, but I know that the journey is done. If the way that God chooses for me to go out in this journey, then okay, that's how he chooses to do it. But I know that I have accomplished everything I need to accomplish. And I know that I'm going to die one day. And I know that when I die, there is gain because I've ran my race. I have pressed towards the mark. I have done what he's called for me to do. I was poured out as a drink offering, but I know I'm finished the course. So if this is the way he chooses to take me, they're not hurting me. The optics say that they're hurting me. But the thing that God is saying loud is that you have something to gain. And since Paul went to the third heavens, he know what it looks like up there before he even started this race. So do what you got to do. He maintained a sound mind. So sound mind comes because of a commitment to a disciplined life in my obedience to God's word. And that's why it comes out like courage in the case of Joshua, because no matter what's taking place, my obedience to God and my discipline to be obedient to God is what's driving the process. So to everybody, you're courageous, but to the person, I'm just obeying God. I'm doing what he's saying. I'm surrendering my life to him and doing everything he's telling me to do as I live in the power of the Holy Spirit. So technically, it is not that I'm courageous, it's that I'm obedient. That's the discipline he's talking about that leads to this courageous mindset, that leads to me being efficient in how I function for the will of God and being productive for God. And that's why it ends up being sober thoughts. Peter would say, maintain sobriety. in your spiritual walk with God. Don't let the struggles of life make you drunk with worry and stress. Like Paul would say, be anxious for nothing. You can pray because you have a mediator who is the Christ, the Son of the living God, sitting right at the right hand of the Father. And if we don't even know how to pray, the Spirit prays the very groans of our heart. So pray. You have direct access to the person who starts this verse off, God. It's better to be self-disciplined, therefore end up courageous, and therefore to everybody strong and productive and efficient, than to let all these things so corrupt us that it ends up destroying us in troubled times rather than experience the activity of God. Understand, God may never change your circumstance. He may never make that husband do this or that wife do that. He may never bring you a husband or a wife. Your children may never become what you thought that they're going to become when you raised them. This may not happen. There's times in our lives when things don't change, but God changes us to experience Him at a whole nother level that makes us never lose our joy, never lose our peace, never find such a weakness that we can't trust Him, walk in Him, lean on Him, and find strength in Him. As Paul would say, we are troubled on every side, yet not distressed. We are perplexed, but not in despair. Persecuted, but not forsaken. Cast down, but not destroyed. Always bearing about in the body the dying of the Lord Jesus, that the life also of Jesus might be made manifest in our body. For we which live are always delivered unto death for Jesus' sake, that the life also of Jesus might be made manifest in our mortal flesh. Oh, folks, it's not what you face, it's who you face it with. Stay focused.
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7: 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I had a person say to me, hey, you saved my marriage. I was really going to walk out on my wife. You saved my marriage. Oh, man, that moved me to keep pressing on. 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
6: 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Jester Boulevard in Houston. And as we leave you, keep in mind, it's not what you're facing in your life today that matters, but who you are facing it with.
8: Sometimes I'm tempted to blow my problems out of proportion. 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Maybe the words of Jenny Thompson can help us.
9: God is not in the business of making us happy. 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
14: Once again, it's time to read from God's Word, and we're in the book of Jeremiah. Last time, we saw another vivid illustration given by the Lord to Jeremiah, where he takes a belt and puts it in a crevice in a rock in the Euphrates River. And there it deteriorates, and then he goes back to get it, and there the waistband is ruined. It was totally worthless. And thus says the Lord, just so will I destroy the pride of Judah and the great pride of Jerusalem. Those are some of the prophecies given by Jeremiah. We also saw last time in Jeremiah chapter 14, the opposition that is starting to mount even from false prophets. And he said, "Ah, Lord God," I said, "look, the prophets are telling them you will not see the sword, nor will you have famine, but I will give you lasting peace in this place." But the Lord said to me, "The prophets are prophesying falsehood in my name. I have neither sent them, nor commanded them, nor spoken to them. They are prophets and prophesying to you a false vision, divination, futility, and the deception of their own minds." And Jeremiah not only has a tough message to give about impending judgment to the nation or to the tribes of Judah and Benjamin, but also is facing opposition from other religious leaders, other prophets. So we continue on reading today from Jeremiah chapter 15. Words to live by today is from the New American Standard Bible Translation. "Then the Lord said to me, even though Moses and Samuel were to stand before me, my heart would not be with this people. Send them away from my presence and let them go. And it shall be that when they say to you, 'Where should we go?' then you are to tell them, 'Thus says the Lord, those destined for death to death, and those destined for the sword to the sword, and those destined for famine to famine, and those destined for captivity to captivity. And I shall appoint over them four kinds of doom, declares the Lord: the sword to slay, the dogs to drag off, and the birds of the sky and the beasts of the earth to devour and destroy. And I shall make them an object of horror among all the kingdoms of the earth because of Manasseh, the son of Hezekiah, the king of Judah, for what he did in Jerusalem. Indeed, who will have pity on you, O Jerusalem? Or who will mourn for you? Or who will turn aside to ask about your welfare? You have forsaken me, declares the Lord. You keep going backward, so I will stretch out my hand against you and destroy you. I am tired of relenting. And I will winnow them with a winnowing fork at the gates of the land. I will bereave them of children. I will destroy my people. They did not repent of their ways. Their widows will be more numerous before me than the sand of the seas. I will bring against them, against the mother of a young man, the destroyer at noonday. I will suddenly bring down on her anguish and dismay. She who bore seven sons pines away. Her breathing is labored. Her sun has set while it is yet a day. She has been shamed and humiliated. So I shall give over their survivors to the sword before their enemies, declares the Lord. Woe to me, my mother, that you have borne me as a man of strife and a man of contention to all the land. I have neither lent, nor have men lent money to me, yet everyone curses me. The Lord said, surely I will set you free for purposes of good. Surely I will cause the enemy to make supplication to you in a time of disaster and a time of distress. Can anyone smash iron, iron from the north, or bronze? Your wealth and your treasures I will give for booty without cost, even for all your sins and within all your borders. Then I will cause your enemies to bring it into a land you do not know, for a fire has been kindled in my anger. It will burn upon you. Thou who knowest, O Lord, remember me. Take notice of me and take vengeance for me on my persecutors. Do not, in view of thy patience, take me away. Know that for thy sake I endure reproach. Thy words were found, and I ate them, and thy words became for me a joy and the delight of my heart. For I have been called by thy name, O Lord God of hosts. I did not sit in the circle of merrymakers, nor did I exalt. Because of thy hand upon me I sat alone. For thou didst fill me with indignation. Why has my pain been perpetual, and my wound incurable, refusing to be healed? Wilt thou indeed be to me like a deceptive stream with water that is unreliable? Therefore, thus says the Lord, if you return, then I will restore you. Before me you will stand, and if you extract the precious from the worthless, you will become my spokesman. They, for their part, may turn to you, but as for you, you must not turn to them. Then I will make you to this people a fortified wall of bronze, and though they fight against you, they will not prevail over you. For I am with you to save you and deliver you, declares the Lord. So I will deliver you from the hand of the wicked, and I will redeem you from the grasp of the violent. Jeremiah chapter 16. The word of the Lord also came to me, saying, you shall not take a wife for yourself, nor have sons or daughters in this place. For thus says the Lord concerning the sons and daughters born in this place, and concerning their mothers who bear them, and their fathers who beget them in this land, they will die of deadly diseases. They will not be lamented or buried. They will be as dung on the surface of the ground and come to an end by sword and famine, and their carcasses will become food for the birds of the sky and for the beasts of the earth. For thus says the Lord, do not enter a house of mourning or go to lament or to console them, for I have withdrawn my peace from this people, declares the Lord, my loving kindness and compassion. Both great men and small will die in this land. They will not be buried, they will not be lamented, nor will anyone gash himself or shave his head for them. Neither will men break bread in mourning for them to comfort anyone for the dead, nor give them a cup of consolation to drink for anyone's father or mother. Moreover, you shall not go into a house of feasting to sit with them to eat and drink. For thus says the Lord of hosts, the God of Israel, behold, I am going to eliminate from this place before your eyes and in your time the voice of rejoicing and the voice of gladness, the voice of the groom and the voice of the bride. Now it will come about when you tell this people all these words that they will say to you, for what reason has the Lord declared all this great calamity against us? And what is our iniquity, or what is our sin which we have committed against the Lord our God? Then you are to say to them, it is because your forefathers have forsaken me, declares the Lord, and have followed other gods and served them and bowed down to them, but me they have forsaken and have not kept my law. You too have done evil, even more than your forefathers. For behold, you are each one walking according to the stubbornness of his own evil heart without listening to me. So I will hurl you out of this land into the land which you have not known, neither you nor your fathers, and there you will serve other gods day and night, for I shall grant you no favor. Therefore, behold, days are coming, declares the Lord, when it will no longer be said, as the Lord lives, who brought up the sons of Israel out of the land of Egypt. But as the Lord lives, who brought up the sons of Israel from the land of the north and from all the countries where he had banished them, for I will restore them to their own land, which I gave to their fathers. Behold, I am going to send for many fishermen, declares the Lord, and they will fish for them. And afterwards I shall send for many hunters, and they will hunt to them from every mountain and every hill and from the clefts of the rocks. For my eyes are on all their ways. They are not hidden from my face, nor is their iniquity concealed from my eyes. And I will first doubly repay their iniquity and their sin, because they have polluted my land. They have filled my inheritance with the carcasses of their detestable idols and with their abominations. O Lord, my strength and my stronghold and my refuge in the day of distress, to thee the nations will come from the ends of the earth and say, our fathers have inherited nothing but falsehood, futility, and things of no profit. Can man make gods for himself, yet they are not gods? Therefore, behold, I am going to make them know, this time I will make them know my power and my might. And they shall know that my name is the Lord. Well, looking ahead here into Jeremiah chapter 17, it's going to be too lengthy to be able to finish in our allotted time at this time of the day. So we will stop here at chapter 16, reading 15 and 16, the call of Jeremiah, his intercession to those who are going to be judged. What a terrible judgment, but all fulfilled as the Lord promises. They will be captured by Babylon and taken away from their promised land. Interesting that Jeremiah has been told that he shall never marry, and that you shall not have sons or daughters in this place, to avoid the judgment of the Lord to this place. Well, we'll read on in the book of Jeremiah, Lord willing, the deceitful heart, Jeremiah chapter 17. That's up next, and we hope you'll be here for that as we read through God's word, particularly the book of Jeremiah, also looking at the potter and the clay, some of the great illustrations given in this particular book. Well, Lord willing, we'll see you again next time for more here on Christian Radio. Thanks for joining in. May the Lord richly bless you and the reading of his word, the Bible.
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20: Welcome back to the third segment of our study in 1 John. Have you ever looked at a child and thought, he is the spitting image of his father? You know, that expression, spitting image, is actually a shortened form of the older expression, spit and image. The idea was that a child has the same stuff as his parents and bears their image. Today, when we say someone is the spitting image of another person, we mean more than physical resemblance. We often mean that we see their character, their mannerisms, their attitudes, and their actions in that person. And what a joy it would be if people could look at our lives and say, there is something about that person that reminds me of their Heavenly Father. That is really the message that John is communicating here in 1 John chapter 3. John is essentially saying if you've been born of God, there ought to be evidence in God, of God in your life. Just looking at John chapter 3, he begins with this astonishing statement. See what kind of love the Father has given to us that we should be called children of God, and so we are. I love those last four words, and so we are. John isn't saying we hope we are. He isn't saying maybe we are. He says, so we are. God has declared that those who belong to Christ are his children. God says it, therefore it is. But then John says something interesting. The reason why the world does not know us is that it did not know him. What does he mean by the world? Well, he's talking about the culture and its values apart from God. And John says that God's children often look strange to the culture. Think about that culture in which we live. We live in a culture of impatience. Everything needs to happen now. Fast food, fast internet, fast responses. And yet Scripture says love is patient. So when everyone else is impatient and a Christian responds with patience, the world may look at that and think, well, that's strange. We live in a culture of indulgence. More is better. Bigger house, nicer car, more possessions, better toys, more money. And yet a Christian who chooses contentment and simplicity may appear strange. We live in a culture of entitlement. I have my rights. I deserve better. You owe me. And yet, when a Christian willingly gives up his right to retaliate, chooses forgiveness, gives generously, or refuses to demand recognition, the world may not understand. But that's exactly the point. We shouldn't always look like the world. If we are children of God, then there should be something different about us. John says that although we're already God's children, we don't know yet exactly what we will be. But, quote, when he appears, we shall be like him because we shall see him as he is. That's our future hope, friends. One day we will be perfectly conformed to Christ. But notice what John says next. And everyone who thus hopes in him purifies himself as he is pure. In other words, the hope of being like Christ someday should motivate us to be more like Christ today. That's discipleship. John then makes an extremely strong contrast between righteousness and sin. He says that Jesus Christ appeared to take away sins, and because of what Christ has done, the genuine believer doesn't make a practice of sinning. Now, we need to be careful here. John isn't teaching sinless perfection. We've already seen in chapter 1 that Christians still sin. The issue is not whether a Christian ever sins. The issue is whether sin has become the settled direction and lifestyle of his life. There is a difference between a Christian who falls into sin and a person who embraces sin as a way of life. John says that the one who continually practices sin demonstrates that he doesn't truly know God. Why? Because the person who has been born of God has been changed from the inside. John says, no one born of God makes a practice of sinning, for God's seed abides in him. That seed points to the life of God implanted in the believer through the Holy Spirit. John has changed the believer's heart. So here's John's basic argument. The condition of your heart will eventually show itself in the direction of your life. If you have been born of God, there ought to be evidence. It's the old expression, if it looks like a duck, walks like a duck, and quacks like a duck, it's probably a duck. John is saying something similar spiritually. A genuine believer won't be perfect, but over time, there should be evidence that Christ lives within him. And that's why Romans 12:2 is so important, that says, do not be conformed to this world, but be transformed by the renewal of your mind. Well, how does transformation happen? One of

love. Just looking at chapter 3, verses 11 through 24 of 1 John, John says, "For this is the message that you heard from him in the beginning, that we should love one another." And then he gives us a contrast. He points back to Cain. Cain hated his brother Abel, and that hatred ultimately resulted in murder. John then says something very strong. Everyone who hates his brother is a murderer. Why would John equate hatred with murder? Because God isn't merely interested in our external behavior. God examines the heart. Hatred, bitterness, and contempt reveal something about what is happening inside. And then John gives us the opposite picture. He says, "By this we know love, that he laid down his life for us, and we ought to lay down our lives for the brothers." There it is. John defines love by looking at Jesus. He didn't merely say he loved us. He demonstrated it. He laid down his life. Therefore, Christians, the love isn't merely an emotion, it's a willingness to sacrifice for someone else. John makes it incredibly practical. He says, "If anyone has the world's goods and sees his brother in need, yet closes his heart against him, how does God's love abide in him?" That's a powerful question. John isn't saying that we can meet every need. He's saying that genuine love produces compassionate action. If I see a brother or sister in genuine need and I have the ability to help, but I simply don't care, something is wrong. Biblical love has feet. Biblical love has hands. Biblical love opens its wallet. Biblical love gives time. Biblical love listens. Biblical love serves. Biblical love sacrifices. Think about the difference between sympathy and empathy. Sympathy says, "I'm sorry you're hurting." Empathy says, "Your pain matters to me. I feel it. I understand it." And biblical love goes one step further. What can I do to help? And then I do it. John is telling us that the heart of a believer should be increasingly characterized by that kind of compassion. There's a powerful story about a little girl who was dying of diphtheria. Doctors warned her mother not to kiss her because she can contract the disease, but the little girl struggled to breathe and she cried out, "Mama, kiss me." And the mother forgot about herself, embraced her daughter, and kissed her. She contracted the disease and eventually died. That's an extreme illustration, but it demonstrates something about sacrificial love. Real love doesn't merely feel something, real love acts. And that's John's point. The evidence of God's love in us isn't simply what we say, it's what we do. John says, "Little children, let us not love in word or talk, but in deed and in truth." There's the test. Don't just talk about love, live it. And that brings us back to the central theme of 1 John. John is giving us evidence by which we can examine our lives. A genuine believer admits his sin, desires to walk like Christ, loves his brothers and sisters, is growing in spiritual maturity, is increasingly detached from the values of the world, perseveres in the truth about Jesus Christ. And now John adds, a genuine believer demonstrates compassion through action. Why? Because the Holy Spirit lives within him. John says in verse 24, "And by this we know that he abides in us by the Spirit whom he has given us." The Holy Spirit is evidence of God's presence within us. He regenerates us, he transforms us, he convicts us, he teaches us, he empowers us, and he produces his fruit in us. So here's the question that I want you to take with you today. When people look at my life, do they see something of Jesus? Not perfection, not religious performance, but resemblance. Do they see patience? Do they see humility? Do they see forgiveness? Do they see generosity? Do they see compassion? Do they see someone who's willing to sacrifice for others? Do they see someone who's becoming increasingly different from the values of this world? In other words, am I becoming the spitting image of my Father, my Heavenly Father? And here's something else to remember. You and I don't produce this transformation by ourselves. This is the work of God in us through the Holy Spirit. We come to Christ in conversion, we confess our sin, we count on his forgiveness, we yield ourselves to the control of the Holy Spirit, and then we count on his continued control. And that's why the spiritual disciplines matter. Bible reading, Bible study, meditation, prayer. These aren't ways of earning God's favor. They're ways of putting ourselves in a position where the Spirit of God can continually shape us through his word. So during your quiet time this week, I want you to read Romans 12, 1 and 2 and ask God, "Lord, where am I being conformed to the world? And where do I need my mind to be renewed so I can be transformed?" And then read Romans 14 and think about your relationship with other people.

0: ask, am I more concerned about being right or about loving my brother? Am I willing to sacrifice my preferences for someone else? When someone hurts me, do I respond like the world or like Jesus? Because ultimately, that's what John is calling us to do. Not simply to look like Christians, or not simply to talk like Christians, but to live like people who have been born of God. One day, when Jesus appears, we will be like him completely. But until that day, the Holy Spirit is progressively making us more like Christ. So let's give the world something to see. Let's live in such a way that people recognize that there is something different about us, something patient, something compassionate, something sacrificial, something holy, something loving, something that looks like Jesus. Because when the world sees the spitting image of our Heavenly Father and His children, they are seeing a living testimony to the one who loved us enough to give His Son for us. Until next time, walk in the light, abide in Christ, love sacrificially, and let the world see Jesus in you.
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6: I pledge allegiance to the flag of the United States of America and to the republic for which it stands, one nation, under God, indivisible, with liberty and justice for all. I pledge allegiance to the Bible, God's holy word. I will make it a lamp unto my feet and a light unto my path, and will hide its word in my heart, that I might not sin against God.
7: When in the course of human events, it becomes necessary for one people to dissolve the political bands which have connected them with another, and to assume among the powers of the earth the separate and equal station to which the laws of nature and nature's God entitle them, they should declare the causes which compel them to separate. We hold these truths to be self-evident, that all men are created equal, that they are endowed by their Creator with certain unalienable rights, that among these are life, liberty, and the pursuit of happiness. We therefore do solemnly publish and declare that these colonies are, and of right ought to be, free and independent states. And for the support of this declaration, we mutually pledge to each other our lives, our fortunes, and our sacred honor.

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1: Here's a look at your Houston weather. Currently 73 degrees. The forecast for this morning, scattered clouds with a light breeze. Temp about 78. This afternoon, cloud-filled skies with some breeze, with a slight chance of thunderstorms. And the temp 87. Then this evening, the sky will be clear with some light wind, with a slight chance of rain. Temp about 78. This is KHCB, helping you draw closer to Christ.
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3: 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Today, we'll hear Dr. Stanley's story, originally presented to a gathering of seminary students. 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
2: Conflict is inevitable in the ministry, or Paul would never have written this in Ephesians 6, which you know so well, beginning in verse 10. He says, "Finally, be strong in the Lord and in the strength of His might. Put on the whole armor of God that you may be able to stand firm against the schemes of the devil. For our struggle is not against flesh and blood, but against the rulers, against the powers, against the world forces of this darkness, against the spiritual forces of wickedness in the heavenly places." And then, of course, you remember the next part that talks about the kind of armor we had to wear. And he explains each one of those. And then in verse 18, he says, "With all prayer and petition, pray at all times in the Spirit, and with this in view, be on the alert with all perseverance and petition for all saints." And you recall that Paul said to Timothy, those who desire to live godly in Christ Jesus will suffer persecution. And he talked about suffering with him as a good soldier of Jesus Christ. So that's what I want to talk about. And when conflict comes, we usually respond in one of three ways. We either want to run to something that's easier, some greener pasture, or we want to react, and we want to, by words, verbally defend ourselves and blare back, and oftentimes get in the midst of the kind of conflict that makes us appear no taller, no stronger, no higher, no more godly than the people who've attacked us. But then there's one other way to respond, which is what I believe that Paul is referring to in Ephesians chapter 6. And you know, we don't have time to go through all those verses except to use it as a catalyst. And that is to say, the right response is the response of standing in prayer. That is always God's rightful response. So what I would like to do, a little different today, is just to explore these simple truths by sharing something that happened in my own life that maybe will be an encouragement to you. It may scare some of you, but I hope it's an encouragement to you. And what I want you to do is not remember necessarily the incidences that happen, but I want you to remember the basic principles, because you are going to have conflict. So the question is, how are you going to respond? Are you going to run? Are you going to fight back? Or are you going to use the most powerful weapon you can use? And let's see what happens. So let me begin. When I came to Atlanta, I came as an associate pastor. The pastor had been there for about 16 years. And I came as an associate pastor to sort of help with the young people. I was there a year and the pastor left. immediately, those folks who had called me began to talk about me being the pastor. But there was one man in that group of seven men who said, over my dead body, will he be the pastor? That man convinced all of these others that I absolutely should not be the pastor. And so they set out November of that year, and the pastor left in September, to get rid of me. So it immediately drove me to my knees. I thought, God, how am I to respond to this? And so for about a year, I just lived on my face day after day because I did not ever know what was going to happen next. And so I remember one day I was in the prayer room and I was just really weeping before God because I didn't know how to handle all this. And it's like the Lord just said to me very clearly, pray, love, and keep quiet. You cannot conquer strong prayer, true love, and deep quietness. And so I began, and as I looked around me, everything around me said, God, this thing is coming down all over me. And the Lord would just whisper to me so quietly, just trust me, just trust me, just trust me. I want to tell you, you're going to get hurt. You're going to get disappointed by people whom you have great confidence in. So I want to tell you that up front. You can't avoid it. It's what you do with it that really matters. And so God just kept driving me back to my knees. And one day I was praying, and I remember the Lord just showed me this so clearly. Because I was getting a little tendency to get a little anger, and I wanted to fight back, and it's like the Lord said, no, you can't say a word. It doesn't make any difference what they say, what they do, what they accuse you of. You must not say one word. And so I had to wrestle with some really difficult things, and I found out that the place you battle your battles is not in the pulpit, not on the church floor of a business meeting, but on your face before God, by yourself in the prayer room. That's where you win the battle. So God just kept saying to me, be quiet, don't say anything, don't defend yourself, keep preaching the gospel, don't fight back, but remember most of all, you've got to see everything that you hear and everything that is done to you as coming from me. So I found myself praying, God, what are you trying to do in my life through all of this? And somehow when I began to pray that, God, what's your goal for my life in all of this? Somehow my feelings of resentment and a little bit of bitterness and a little hostility and wanting to defend myself, all of a sudden I began to realize I didn't feel that anymore. Then it became an excitement. God, what are you up to in all of this? I didn't ask to come here. I've not done anything to offend these people. And what they accused me of was that all I preached was about the Holy Spirit, how to be saved, and the second coming of Jesus. And I thought, well, I wish that were true. In fact, many things they accused me of, I really wish had been true. And so I just had to keep coming back to the Lord saying, Lord, show me, what are you saying to me in all of this? Now, I want to tell you something. In persecution, you learn some things about God, and you learn some things about yourself. And I learned some things about myself I didn't like. And I knew that when it was all over, no matter what, that more than likely God was going to use all of that to begin to deal with me, to do some things in my life that probably he may not have ever been able to do without surfacing some attitudes and feelings that I'd had probably lying dormant all of my life. Here's what I want you to remember. When the going gets tough and the persecution gets hot and it gets sticky, if you up and leave and run, you assume the responsibility for your action. If you stand true to God and just stand firmly, lovingly, staying on your face before God, they have to make the decision. And if they make the wrong decision, they have to live with it, not you. So I was up in Bryan College speaking, and I heard one of my deacon friends call me, and he said, well, Charles, he said, while you've been away this week, he said, the committee voted to remove you from the pulpit. And so I said, okay, that's all right. And all that week I'd been sharing up then. I'd been working on Sunday morning sermon and Sunday night. So I came home and I realized what was happening, and they were going to distribute these all this material the next morning so that everybody could know while they were removing me from the pulpit. And so I came home and I was studying for Sunday morning sermon. Some reason I didn't have a message. Saturday afternoon, no message. Saturday night, nothing. Sunday morning, no message. Went to church that Sunday morning, no sermon. I walked out on the platform, no sermon, thinking, God. I mean, when I say none, I had none. And the devil must have sat down beside me, because I'm sure he must have said this to me, well, well, well. Now they're going to see what a fool you make of yourself when you walk out here unprepared to preach. The choir sang. But here's what happened. When they finished, I stood up and walked up, opened my Bible, just flipped it open, and it flipped open to Proverbs 3, 5, and 6. It's like God said to me, you stand aside and let me handle this. I started just like that. For 45 minutes, I poured out my heart. I never skipped a beat. I never mentioned the situation. I never said a thing. I preached a sermon on how to find the will of God. I'd never preached it before. Haven't preached it since. Don't have any earthly idea what I said. When I gave the invitation, here's what happened. People were walking down the aisle and going up the aisle. They were leaving the choir. It was like a bombshell. It so absolutely put these folks in distraught. They were absolutely overwhelmed. And I couldn't tell you anything I said. It was just the power of God moving in the hearts of that congregation. And that night, that place was loaded. On Wednesday night, we voted. Had a business meeting for 3 hours. Probably had about 2,000 people. They came to fight it out. They were fully persuaded they were going to win. It was all over. It was done. And I sat there, and I had my Bible open to a passage of Scripture in Isaiah that I'm sure that many of you have read many times. It's the one the Lord laid upon my heart that night before I went out there, and this is what it says. Isaiah 54:17, no weapon that is formed against you shall prosper. And every tongue that accuses you in judgment you will condemn. This is the heritage of the servants of the Lord, and their vindication is from me, declares the Lord. I'll tell you a strange thing. I sat there that night for 3 hours. I listened to them argue among themselves. They tried every parliamentary procedure possible. But here was the thing that amazed me. In a 3-hour discussion to get rid of me, not one person ever said one negative word about me. Now, if I were going to get rid of somebody, I'd give you 40 reasons why I shouldn't be pastor. Nobody ever said a word. They wrangled among themselves, and they finally voted. And they voted to call me as the pastor. Well, you can imagine what a happy occasion that was when the vote was about 60-some percent versus about 30-some or thereabouts. So then they called for me, and they didn't realize I was sitting there watching all this. Well, that humiliated them something terrible. So all these folks left and went a block away and started their own worship service. And they would come to Sunday school and go down there to worship. They would eat in the dining room on one end, the rest of us on the other end, and then they wouldn't come to prayer meeting. This went on for October, November, December. And so I just kept praying, God, show me the next step. And every Sunday, people were joining the church, people getting saved, and I was amazed. You would think that with all the fussing and fighting going on and the things that were happening, that people wouldn't come. It's like God just began to draw people to the fellowship. And the more I thought about it, I thought, well, it won't take very long. They'll be so far outnumbered, they already are, that they wouldn't have a chance anyway. You need to think all kind of things. And so I was down praying, and I want to say this again to you. I know that some of you think, well, you know, how do you find God's will that way? Well, if you've lived as long as I have, been through what I've been through, you'll know. I was down praying. It was January. We didn't even have any church offices. No Sunday school workers, nobody, because every time we had a business meeting, the goal was to get rid of me. And so we never got around to electing anybody. So the Lord just impressed upon my heart. I had an old Army colonel who was my Sunday school superintendent, and I said to him, I'm going to ask this church to give me full authority to appoint all the leadership of this church. He says, I'm with you 100%. So I prayed about that for about a week to be sure I had God's mind on it. And on a Wednesday morning, I was praying. Here's the passage of Scripture God laid upon my heart. Hear my voice, O God, in my complaint, and preserve my life from dread of the enemy. Hide me from the secret counsel of evildoers, from the tumult of those who do iniquity, who sharpen their tongue like a sword. They aimed bitter speech as their arrow, to shoot from concealment at the blameless. Suddenly they shoot at him and do not fear. They hold fast to themselves an evil purpose. They talk of laying snares secretly. They say, who can see them? They devise injustices, saying, we're ready with a well-conceived plot. But the inward heart and the heart of a man are deep. But God will shoot at them with an arrow. Suddenly they will be wounded. So they will make him stumble, their own tongue against them. And all who see them will shake their head. Then all men will fear and will declare the work of God and will consider what he has done. The righteous man will be glad in the Lord and will take refuge in him, and all the upright in heart will glory. It's like God just etched that in my heart. I was almost fearful of going to prayer meeting that night, but I went. So I called for a business meeting. When I called for a business meeting, these folks came pouring in on the outside. They would never come inside. And so I asked the church to give me full authority to appoint all the church offices, which they did. Well, one of these fellows decided he wanted to say something. So I said, well, sure, so you want to come up on the platform. Now remember what this passage says. So he walked up to make a little speech, and he said, and if Stanley, if you don't watch it, you're going to get hurt. So I was standing right here, so he backhands me in the jaw. Right there. Well, my first response was not anger, but pure joy. Because listen to what this passage says. This passage says, suddenly they will be wounded. And what that man did by hitting me was he categorized all of these people. And a lady stood up in the front. She said, how dare you hit my pastor? My son Andy was 11. He came up out of the pew over here, and one of my deacons grabbed him and just said, he said, Andy, this battle's all over. Just don't worry about it. And two of my friends came up, hauled this fellow off, and people began to weep all over the congregation. These folks got up and began to leave. In 10 days, all 300 of them are gone. Half the Sunday school leadership, 40 of the 60 deacons, they were all gone in 10 days. God removed them. I never argued. I never fussed. I never fought. The only thing I did was to pray and to believe God and to trust Him that He was sufficient to take me through the heartache. Now, you probably will never go through anything like that. And you wonder, why am I telling you that? Simply for this reason. The only way I survived it was on my face before God. Day after day, week after week, I found myself praying far more than studying. But I always had just exactly what God wanted me to have when I stood to preach. And I watched God do the most miraculous, marvelous things in some people's lives. And then I watched the effect of that upon my children. And sometimes we think, well, you know, these things just destroy families. They could, if you don't include them, if you don't involve them, and if you don't pray together. And my kids grew up watching all of this happen, and they learned something, that you obey God no matter what the consequences, and when you do, God will always honor that. Now, they could have fired me, but here's what the Lord showed me. You win either way. Because the issue is not whether you be the pastor or not. The issue between you and me is whether you obey me or not. That's the issue. Whether you win or whether you lose, if you obey me, you still win. And if you can just remember that, if you obey God, you always win. You never lose. It doesn't make any difference what happens. You always win when you humble yourself before Him. You don't fight back. You don't defend yourself. You retreat to prayer, and God will show you step by step what you to say, what you not to say. And you say, well, suppose you had gotten fired. So what? If I'm in the center of God's will, that is the only safe place in the world to be.
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3: 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In a moment with Charles Stanley, you'll hear about a difficult time of conflict and the importance of keeping focus on God.
2: The interesting thing that happened was that this lady called me that I had not ever met before, and to know who she was, her name was Mrs. Sauls. So she knew that I'd been going through all of this, and she'd been sitting right there week after week. She'd been a nurse for 50-some years, and she said, I want to show you something. She walked me over, and she had a picture on the wall, and it was a picture of Daniel in the lion's den, and she said, son, I want you to tell me what you see. So I looked at the picture, and I said, well, I see Daniel, and he had his hands behind him, and he was looking up. There was a ray of light coming in the prison, and all the lions were there. Their mouths are closed, and some of them are lying down, some of them looking up at the light, and some looking at Daniel, and some bones were laying around. So I told her everything that I knew to tell her. She put her arm around me. She said, son, what I want you to see is Daniel doesn't have his eyes on the lions. If Jesus himself had wrapped his loving arms around me, nothing could have been more profoundly needful in my life. And what she was saying to me is, don't look at your enemies. You just keep your focus on God. He's going to see you through this.
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8: 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Good morning. So glad to have you with us. Welcome to the place where grace abounds. In fact, early of a morning like this, I'm thinking grace superabounds. If you haven't gotten traction for your day yet, hey, the day is still young. I am with you. If you've already gotten traction for your day, you are a high achiever. I'm going to give you my two thumbs up award. Boom. You couldn't see that, could you? Oh, yeah, it's radio. When are we going to start streaming this show? I don't know. Anyway, I'm just really glad you're with us here this morning. My name is Kurtz, KHCB, as we draw closer to the heart of Jesus together in a winsome, joyful way. Some days it's hard to grab on to that joy, but the place I always end up if I feel a bit down is I make a beeline for the cross. If you ever feel like you're down, just remember what Jesus did for you. And that's not over spiritualizing stuff. That is the air that we breathe as believers, right? Let's go to Psalm 33. A few verses here. Going to cherry pick these that jumped off the page and into my heart already this morning. Let's see here. Here it is. The counsel of the, this is verse 11. The counsel of the Lord stands forever. Think about that. He is sovereign over everything. And Psalm 33 talks about this. The Lord looks down from heaven. He sees all the sons of men. From his dwelling place, he looks out on all the inhabitants of the earth. He who fashions the hearts of them all, he who understands all their works. The king is not saved by a mighty army. A warrior is not delivered by great strength. A horse is a false hope for victory, nor does it deliver anyone by its great strength. That word picture is great, isn't it? We can trust in other people. We can trust in how much money we have in the bank. We can trust in our connections. We can trust in our spouse. We can, well, the list is really endless, isn't it? But everything must be secondary to our trust in the Lord. Our trust in God, even if, you know, he calls us to hop on the horse and take off and ride, he gives us the strength to do that. He gave us the horse in the first place. But no matter what battle you're fighting today, your victory is because God gives you the victory. Follow him, be obedient, but he gets the glory, right? 105.7 FM, KHCB.

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My name is Kurt, and I just want to say we are excited for New Friends Friday 3.0 coming up tomorrow. New Friends Friday, we're doing it every Friday throughout the month of October, encouraging you, if as the Lord leads, if you have never given a gift, a financial gift, to help us stay on the air, be on mission, and do what God has called us to do. We're listener-supported Christian radio. We're looking for some new friends. And again, you have to go to the Lord about this first. Can I emphasize that? Can I ever emphasize that enough? We have limited resources that God has given us to manage, and we need to go to Him, and we need to ask Him how He wants us to give to His work. So that is primary. So I want to encourage you, maybe today, if you've never given to KHCB financially, maybe just pray today. And Lord, is this an opportunity you want me to step into tomorrow during New Friends Friday? God's going to lead you. He'll guide you. And I want to thank everybody who has already given a gift, all of our new friends. Thank you, thank you, thank you. And for those who would love to give, but you just can't right now, please don't worry about that. Would you pray for us, though, that God would provide for our needs? 105.7 FM, KHCB, drawing closer to the heart of Christ.

0: 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Well, we have to be careful when it comes to saying something like, God told me, and then fill in the blank. Of course, the Lord speaks to us. We know that we have a very real relationship with the Lord. And maybe someone has come up to you and said something like, well, the Lord told me to tell you, and then they shared something, fill in the blank. It's not that we want to be overly cynical about these kinds of things. God can use others to impact our life, for sure. But we have to be biblical about this. We have to use the Bible as our filter, because God will never tell someone something that contradicts his word. And even if somebody, I think a safer way to say stuff, if you feel an impression like, I feel like the Lord wants me to share this with somebody else, just say it like that. I feel like the Lord would like for me to share this, but you need to pray about it, and you need to go before him and have a conversation with him about this. But I just want to share this with you, as opposed to saying, thus saith the Lord, right? The Lord told me, bottom line, the Lord told me is no substitute for the Bible says. 105.7 FM, KHCB.
1: This is Max McLean. Why did Jesus' miracles cause such grave concern among the religious leaders? Listen to the Bible from John chapters 11 and 12. Then the chief priests and the Pharisees called a meeting of the Sanhedrin. What are we accomplishing? They asked. Here is this man performing many miraculous signs. If we let him go on like this, everyone will believe in him, and then the Romans will come and take away both our place and our nation. Then one of them, named Caiaphas, spoke up. You know nothing at all. You do not realize that it is better for you that one man die for the people than that the whole nation perish. He did not say this on his own, but as high priest that year, he prophesied that Jesus would die for the Jewish nation, and not only for that nation, but also for the scattered children of God. So from that day on, they plotted to take his life. When it was almost time for the Jewish Passover, many went up from the country to Jerusalem. They kept looking for Jesus, and as they stood in the temple area, they asked one another, "Isn't he coming to the feast at all?" But the chief priests and the Pharisees had given orders that if anyone found out where Jesus was, he should report it so that they might arrest him. 6 days before the Passover, Jesus arrived at Bethany. Here a dinner was given in Jesus' honor. Martha served, while Lazarus was among those reclining at the table with him. Then Mary took a pint of pure nard, an expensive perfume. She poured it on Jesus' feet and wiped his feet with her hair. And the house was filled with the fragrance of the perfume. But one of his disciples, Judas Iscariot, who was later to betray him, objected. Why wasn't this perfume sold and the money given to the poor? It was worth a year's wages. He did not say this because he cared about the poor, but because he was a thief, a keeper of the money bag. He used to help himself to what was put into it. Leave her alone, Jesus replied. It was intended that she should save this perfume for the day of my burial. You will always have the poor among you, but you will not always have me. From John chapters 11 and 12, listen to the Bible. It's great for the soul.
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0: Hello, friends, and welcome once again to Sincerely Yours Time. Today, a beautiful letter from a friend in Porter, Texas. They write to us, "Dear KHCB family, I have been a KHCB listener off and on for many years, mostly depending where I lived. I have been blessed through the years by KHCB. During Beryl, the hurricane, you were my only contact with news, that God's news is the best news. My battery died in my phone, and I used my daughter's phone to call my granddaughter, and she sent me a phone battery, and a neighbor put the battery in my phone. I was without electricity for almost a week. I read my Bible in the daytime and prayed anytime. No need for an electric light to pray. In January, I will be 92 years young. The Lord willing, of course. Enclosed is a small gift to use as needed. Thank you. God bless you all. Signed, in Christian love." What a blessing to hear from you. Thank you for taking the time to write. Your letter is such an encouragement. What a blessing to know that you were able to listen to us during the hurricane. I love that you were faithfully reading the scriptures and praying during that time as well. I want you to know what a blessing it is for us to be on this side of the radio. I'm so glad to know that there are people like you who are listening to us each day. 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That's 2424 South Boulevard, Houston, Texas, 77098. Let's take a look now at our daily financial report, a report of the Lord's faithfulness here at KHCB. Grateful for the way that He has sustained the ministry through the years, through friends like you. $9,231 received for the ministry today. That brings our October total up to $138,241. Our budget for the month is $350,000. And that means that $211,759 is still needed to reach our monthly goal. We are so grateful for your prayers and faithful financial support. 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
2: Here's a look at your Houston weather. The current temp, 74 degrees. The forecast for this morning, scattered clouds with a light breeze. Temp about 78. This afternoon, cloud-filled skies with some breeze, with a slight chance of thunderstorms. And the temp, 87. Then this evening, the sky will be clear with some light wind, with a slight chance of rain. Temp about 78. 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

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Let's go to Proverbs chapter 6. Let's see, starting at verse 6. Go to the ant, O sluggard. There's a word that we can never use too often, sluggard. He's somebody who's lazy. Go to the ants, observe her ways, and be wise, which having no chief, officer, or ruler, prepares her food in the summer and gathers her provision in the harvest. Have you ever just sat there and watched ants by an anthill? And it's fascinating, isn't it? As you see them working together, sometimes you see them carrying stuff and you're like, man, that's going to take a lot of effort. And such a tiny ant lifting maybe such a big item, what have you. But it's like, okay, is that tiny ant doing that, is it really going to make a difference? And I love the book of Proverbs for many reasons. So it's just so wise, and of course. And then you have the word pictures and stuff. But a follower of Jesus many years ago, Fenelon, he writes this, to do small things that are right continually. What he meant by that is consistently doing small things that are right continually without being noticed is so very important. Faithfulness in the little things better proves your true love for God. It's the slow, plodding path rather than a passing fit of enthusiasm that matters. I like the way you put that. Slow, plodding path of faithfulness in small things is not going to grab any news headlines, not going to make you famous, et cetera, et cetera. We always applaud at the finish line when somebody does something, but those middle miles of plugging away are fairly uneventful, aren't they? You know, commitment is not flashy, and long devotion often goes unnoticed. But faithfulness counts, doesn't it? It counts in marriages. It counts in families. It counts in ministries. It counts on the job. Commitment matters. It matters in schools and companies and communities. Jeff Mannion writes this, the slow plodding path matters because true lasting impact requires steady, consistent movement in a singular direction over a considerable period of time. Okay, here's a question. I'm going to let you ponder this. We're just going to let this sit here and simmer. Going to chew on it for a while. How can you apply that principle to your life today? You know, how can this be put into play for you? Maybe one of the things that you might want to ask yourself is, what ant-like activity can I start today? Remember, it doesn't need to be huge, spectacular, or flashy. What's most important is that it's consistent. So steady movement over a period of time. Choose an activity that will work for you. Maybe you want to even write it down. Incorporate it, small steps, done consistently over a long period of time. It adds up to very big results, doesn't it? 105.7 FM, we are KHCB.

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1: In her book, The Fourth Instinct, Arianna Huffington tells of the parents who brought a baby boy home from the hospital, joining an older sibling already in the family. The four-year-old sister, however, immediately requested to be alone with the little baby boy. The parents, though, were somewhat frightened that the sister might not handle the little infant with care. "Why do you want to be alone with him?" Unsatisfied, the parents ignored the request, but finally, after persistent requests, the mother agreed. However, she stayed just outside within reach should the baby cry. After a few moments, she heard the voice of the little four-year-old girl as she whispered to the baby, "Tell me about God. I'm forgetting." Out of the mouths of babes. Presuming that all babies come from God, the little girl wanted to know. She was forgetting. Those words, though, reflect the heart cries of so many of us today. "Tell me about God. I'm forgetting." If you were to look up into the starry hosts on a dark night and ask, "God, just what are you like?" And you should hear a response, what do you think it would be? Two clear statements come in response to that question, both found in the New Testament. There you will find that John, one of the 12 who walked with Jesus, said that God is love and God is light. The first predicate describes God's relationship with us. The second describes the nature and character of God. In John's first letter, which was written towards the end of his life, John looks back and reflects, "This is the message we have heard from him and declare to you. God is light. In him there is no darkness at all." 7 centuries before Christ, Isaiah looked down through the centuries of time, and he told of one who would walk by the Sea of Galilee and follow the path of the Jordan River. He said, "The people walking in darkness have seen a great light. On those living in the land of the shadow of death, a light has dawned." Jesus claimed to be that one. He said simply, "I am the light of the world." But Jesus didn't stop there. He made a second claim, even more bold in its implications. He said that if anyone would follow him, he or she likewise would never walk in darkness. No one but God could make such a claim and back it up. That, of course, is the issue. If God is light, and Jesus claimed to come from the Father, then it should be no surprise that he likewise had that same quality. Paul, the theologian of the New Testament, described the world as a kingdom of darkness. But he said that through faith in Christ, individuals move from darkness into a kingdom of light. Here's how he put it. "For he that is Christ has rescued us from the dominion of darkness and brought us into the kingdom of his Son, whom he loves, in whom we have redemption, the forgiveness of sins." Now, friend, if you would doubt that light and darkness still battle for the souls of people, I'd like you to read the email and the mail that comes to us from more than 100 countries of the world. How to describe better the despair of drug users, the wretched loneliness of mates who have been deserted by the one who vowed to love, cherish, and protect till death us do part, the burden of one who feels he can never find forgiveness for what he has done, the person who feels that God has abandoned him. Thank God, there is light today in a world of darkness, and he still rescues us from the kingdom of darkness and translates us into the kingdom of his dear Son.
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105.7 FM KHCB, inviting you to draw closer to the heart of Jesus. How long has it been since you took a road trip? Remember those days when you were a kid and you took a road trip and you stopped and you saw roadside attractions? Just fascinating stuff. I mean, like, we all know about the world's largest ball of twine. It's in Cocker City, Kansas. Have you ever seen that? I mean, yeah, you can see all the stuff on YouTube. I get it. But have you ever actually seen it in person? What about the world's largest bottle of ketchup? That's in Collinsville, Illinois. The world's largest statue of the Jolly Green Giant. I have seen it. I have been there. It's Blue Earth, Minnesota. The world's largest light bulb is in Edison, New Jersey. Now, there's no big surprise when it comes to that, right? Some of this stuff is really obvious. The world's smallest church is near Syracuse, New York. Also, the world's largest buffalo is in Jamestown, North Dakota. And my personal favorite, another place that I've been, when we lived in the desert Southwest, my family and I would always go to San Diego for a week to escape the heat in the summertime. And along the way, you know, we had to go through Baker, California. It's just the way it was. We were going from Las Vegas to San Diego, and we'd stop in Baker, California, because they have the world's largest thermometer. And because it's the gateway to Death Valley, it was always reading well over 100. It was the middle of the summer. Sometimes it would be like 120 degrees. And I love that, the world's largest thermometer. Amazing, but true. I don't want to ever lose my sense of amazement in life. When we get older, it seems like maybe sometimes we lose that, childlike amazement. I don't want to do that when it comes to God himself. Psalm 8 verses 3 and 4. When I look at your heavens, the work of your fingers, the moon and the stars which you have set in place, what is mankind that you are mindful of them, human beings that you care for them? Let's be amazed. Amazed at who God is, and then amazed at his great love for us by sending his son to die for our sins on the cross, so that we could be forgiven and spend forever with him. Forgiven and greatly loved. Even though we know that in many ways we are not all that lovable, yet God loves us. That is exactly amazing grace. 105.7 FM, KHCB.

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And what is this story all about? 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We want to celebrate what God has been doing. He gets the glory. 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

0: As in the days of Noah. This is Ken Ham, author, speaker, and blogger on why we can trust the Bible. When Jesus talked about creation, Adam and Eve, Lot, and more, he always treated them as real people and real events. And when he spoke of the flood, he compared the reality of this past judgment to the reality of his coming judgment on sin. Jesus said, "As in the days of Noah, so it will be when the Son of Man comes." But if the flood was just a local flood, as some Christians argue, how can Jesus compare the two? The coming judgment isn't just a local judgment. Jesus will judge the wickedness of man just as he did at the time of Noah. The comparison only works because Genesis is history and the flood, well, it was global.
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Excellent to have you with us this morning, KHCB 105.7 FM with Kurt. Also, it is it's excellent, makes me smile big time when you reach out to me via email. Maybe you just want to say hi, or you'd like to comment on something we've been talking about here on the air in the morning time, or maybe there's something that resonated with you and you're like, oh man, Kurt, I was on the go. I heard it out of the corner of my ear, but could you fill in the blanks on this? And I do that all the time. And it's my honor to be able to connect with you here on the radio, but also via email. So you can send me something, Kurt G. That's K-U-R-T-G. The G stands for my last name, which is Goff. So that's Kurt G at khcb.org. Looking forward to hearing from you. Coming up just around the corner, Insight for Living. When Jesus calls someone, he sees more than what's standing in front of him. He sees what they're meant to become, just as four fishermen discovered this truth along the Sea of Galilee, so can you. Chuck Swindoll, Insight for a Living, coming up at 8 o'clock. Don't you go anywhere.

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1: Here's a look at your Houston weather. The current temp, 74 degrees. The forecast for this morning, scattered clouds with a light breeze. Temp about 78. This afternoon, cloud-filled skies with some breeze, with a slight chance of thunderstorms. And the temp, 87. Then this evening, the sky will be clear with some light wind, with a slight chance of rain. Temp about 78. 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
2: Will it take you to say yes to the Lord's calling? If you're willing to take Him at His word and trust Him to lead you, just as He trusts you to follow Him, then your answer is not only yes, it can be today an immediate yes.
3: When Jesus calls someone into His service, He sees more than the person standing in front of Him. He sees not what we are, but what we're meant to be. Today on Insight for Living, Chuck Swindoll takes us to Galilee, where Jesus looked at rough, unpolished fishermen and saw what they'd one day become. He sees the same potential in us. It's one of the most encouraging truths in all of Scripture. And it started with a simple response. Chuck titled today's message, Saying Yes to Christ's Call.
2: Look at verse 16 of Mark 1. As he was going along by the Sea of Galilee, he saw Simon and Andrew, the brother of Simon, casting a net in the sea, for they were fishermen. These men are casting their nets. They are professional fishermen. We read that here at the end of verse 16. You may not know it, but fishing was big business back then and remained so for years in Galilee. These men knew the world of fishing. Now notice when Jesus sees them doing what they did for a living, he spoke to them. Again, if you carry a red letter edition of the Bible, you'll see red words here. Jesus said to them, follow me. Follow me, and I will make you become fishers of men. All he says is, follow me. This was an enormous risk, because in order to follow him, they would need to leave what was familiar, their source of income, the way they supported their family. He only made one promise after the command. Do you see it? I will make you become fishers of men. It would be a process, which is seen in the word become. They didn't, 10 minutes after starting to follow, qualify as fishers of men. That took time. They needed to be trained in that. They would become that over a process of it, and they would need to leave the familiar places of their life and go to what was unfamiliar. Ultimately, they would stop catching fish and they would start catching people. I think Jesus was saying this, if I can trust you to follow me, you can trust me to train you. His call always has that implication. If I can trust you to follow me, then you can trust me to train you, to take care of you, to guide you, to lead you. Now, I observe how they responded, and here is a remarkable thing. Immediately, they left their nets and they followed him. Look at this next couple of men. Going on a little farther, he saw James, the son of Zebedee, and John, his brother. Now, where were they? Well, they are in the boat. In their case, they're mending nets. The others were casting. These men are sitting in their boats, and they're mending their nets. What do we read? Immediately, he called them. What was their response? They left their father, Zebedee, in the boat with the hired servants, and they went away to follow him. No reluctance. If there were questions, we don't read of them. If there was hesitation, Mark doesn't tell us about it. They simply followed him. Now, let me pause and interject a couple of thoughts that I think might be helpful before I apply all of this, because this is not a history lesson or a geography lesson. This is a spiritual direction for all of us. This is a message for every one of us. But let me mention a couple of things. First, Jesus knew much more than he promised. He told them they would become fishers of men, and he left it at that. But there was so much more he knew. He knew what that would include, the training process of those next 3.5 years. There would be privation, there would be pain, there would be exhaustion. There would be times of exhilaration and celebration. There would be occasions when the scene would be so dark they wouldn't know what to do, being unable to cast out demons. They've never been around the demonic realm. They'll be in the midst of that. There'll be times of confusion. There'll be times when they're under attack, misunderstood and misrepresented, and in fact, they'll be killed for their walk with Christ. They don't know any of that. Most of them became martyrs. He doesn't tell them that. All he says, remember this, you will become fishers of men. When your direction in life is turned from the mundane nets and boats and water of your life, and it's turned toward people, and God is calling you in that direction, you are in for one surprise after another. Now, the second thing I want to mention is that Jesus saw in them much more than he revealed. Jesus saw in them much more than he revealed. Let's take Simon Peter. Peter saw himself as just a fisherman. Jesus saw other things deep within him. He saw Simon casting his net, but at the same time, he saw 3,000 souls being saved by a single sermon that Peter would deliver years ahead. He saw Peter and he saw Gentiles being added to the church. He saw Peter and he saw a man carrying a cross to Execution Hill, faithful unto death, even the death of the cross. He saw Peter and he saw a name being written down in glory, engraved with an iron pen. Never doubt it. When he calls you, he sees you not as what you are, but as what you are to become. Trust me on this. When God first calls us into his calling and work, the people who see us today would never have believed it back then, because of the work the Lord is doing as he teaches us to become fishers of men and women. Now, the invitation of Jesus today. I have three searching questions that I want to linger on with you for the next few minutes, because this is, as I say, this is all about a spiritual lesson today as much as it is about the teaching of the passage of Scripture. Three searching questions. The first one is this, based on what we have just read about Peter and Andrew and James and John. Where does the Lord find you today? Where does the Lord find you today? He sees you inside and out. He knows your past as well as your future. He knows your potential, though you are probably blind to most of it. Jesus started where these men were. He saw them just where they were, and he took them to where he had in mind for them. Stay with the thought. I'll come back to it in a few moments. Where does the Lord find you today? Second question, please write it down. What's the Lord's calling in your life? Put it down just like I gave it to you. What is the Lord's calling in your life? I'm not referring necessarily to a geographical move, though it may include that. I'm not saying that you need to get into some form of occupation that's different than what you're in, though you may. Here's what I'm interested in. Do you have a reason for being? Put another way, do you have a focused sense of purpose? Or do you just sort of take one day from one dawn to the next, after another day, after another day? Do you have a focused sense of purpose? For these four men, did you get the sense of purpose? You're going to become fishers of men. Once that commanding calling arrested their attention, they lost virtually all interest in fishing. Rarely do you find them returning to the sea, except in the mission of the Lord at sea. They left it, and they truly left it behind them. It was no longer their reason for existence. What's the Lord's calling in your life? What purpose has He given you that transcends occupation? It transcends your age. It transcends your familiar world. Here's the third one, and it's the one that stings. How long will it take you to say yes? How long will it take you to say yes to the Lord's calling? Now, I want to speak to some of you who are the insecure type. You're waiting until all of your questions are answered. You're weighing all the options. Trust me, don't waste your time. You'll never say yes, because you'll never get all those questions answered. If you're a perfectionist, the Lord's got His work cut out for you, because it'll take you a long time to get through all the perfectionistic details of every part of the future being worked out ahead of time. Same thing for risks. If you're wanting all the risks removed before you tolerate the thought of yes, you're doomed to a perpetual no. If you're willing to take Him at His word and trust Him to lead you, just as He trusts you to follow Him, then your answer is not only yes, it can be today an immediate yes. An immediate yes. Now, why would I say that? Because I know what I'm talking about today. And because I know my story better than yours, I'm going to have to ask you to please listen to my story. And I give you mine because it's the one I know the most details about. I was casting nets and mending nets and working the boats and familiar with the sea in a ministry for almost 25 years. I'd reached the ripe age of 59. Some of you are retired before you're 59, but not me. I was engaged in this. It was fulfilling. It was exciting. Everything was rolling along great. And the Lord came along. It wasn't the Sea of Galilee. It was a phone call that came from Dallas to California. And on the other end of the line were two men I knew very well, the president of Dallas Seminary and the chairman of the board at that time, Jack Turpin. Jack and Don Campbell, together on the line, called me. My first thought was, uh-oh. Maybe they know something I don't know. They said, we'd like you to consider being the next president of Dallas Seminary. My response, in great faith, was hilarious laughter. You have got to be kidding. I almost said, what are you guys smoking? But I didn't say that. I was tempted, but I didn't say that. You can't be serious. Oh, yeah, we are. Look, come on, you guys. Let me give you the name of five or six qualified people, okay? Let's go there rather than waste your time with me. Hey, I got nets, I got boats, I got sea, I got fish, I got everything's going great here. Why in the world would I even think of, well, we'd like you to think, but no, actually, I don't even need to think about it. I know. Well, would you pray about it? Did you hear the breaks? That's always a great question to ask when you feel resistance. Well, will you pray about it? What preacher on earth would say, no, I am not going to pray? So I say, oh, okay. So at supper time, I'm sitting there at supper, still sort of chuckling to myself. I haven't started praying much. And I say to Cynthia at supper, I say, you will never guess what happened today. And she said, what? I said, I got a phone call from Don Campbell and Jack Turpin from Dallas Seminary. Don has resigned, and a year from now, he's going to retire from that role, and they want a new president, and they've asked me of all things. She didn't laugh. Okay, at that point, I know I'm going to kind of get in deep in this situation, because I have learned that the voice of the Holy Spirit sounds a lot like the voice of Cynthia. I've just learned that. I just learned it. Just amazing. How did I learn that? She told me that. So And so I laugh at her. She says, I don't think that's a silly idea. I think you ought to think about it. Are you kidding? Our family is here. Our home is here. It's almost all paid for. We know we got the ministry. I know that. I think you ought to consider it. Oh, but honey, come on. So we slept on it next morning. First thing I heard, I think you ought to consider that. Honey, I can't wait to tell him no. So she says, have you prayed about it? So now I got to start praying. Not that I've got to start praying, but you know what I mean. So I go to the Lord in prayer. And while I'm praying, I'm thinking of six or eight other guys that could do the job. So I pray for the Lord to guide me, just recommending someone who's qualified to do that job because I'm not the one. I mean, I have no reason to be the one. I got it made where I am, if you will. And that's not a good way to put it, but you know what I mean. Everything's familiar. I mean, I even knew the freeways. I knew all around there. I mean, I had great friends, all my family. Everything was going great. So they had the audacity to call back. And I said, I've got the names of about five or six, and they wouldn't even listen to the names. Would you consider? And I won't even bore you with the process. But it was a call. It broke all the rules of what you would call logic. But you see, the Lord's will isn't necessarily humanly logical. Will you remember I said that? We all like logic. We like 1 + 1 = 2. With Jesus, it's 1 + 1 = 15.5.7 or something like that. And you go, what? So I tolerated the thought. All right, I'll be on the search committee. I was on the board, so I'll serve on the search committee. So they reluctantly said, okay, it's good. So we sent out questionnaires all over the country. Send back those you think would be the right choice. I know that Don Campbell and Jack Turpin wrote all those people ahead of time because my name was on the top of those lists. One list after another, after another, after another. I resigned from the search committee, and I then really did begin to pray. I was 59 years old. In that period of time, I come to the seminary, and nobody laughs me off the stage. It's amazing. All these bright men and women in the faculty, and I realize they don't need another scholar, because I'm not a scholar, but I'm a shepherd. And they had the foresight to know that at that time in the school's history, the school needed a shepherd. I didn't know that. And I don't know that they would have articulated it like that, but it kind of began to dawn on me. And while I'm there, I'm thinking, you know, now that I'm here, since I'm a preacher, and Cynthia helped me understand, you know, there's these 40 languages go into work on Dallas Seminary campus, and we could use them in our Insight for Living ministry as translators. I mean, it makes sense. And it did. And so I go, and while I'm there, I'm getting acquainted with a lot of these guys, and I'm thinking, you know what? We got to have a laboratory where they can learn what a church is about. Maybe I ought to start a church. How do you start a church? I don't know. So how do you find a place to start one? You pin a tail on a geographical donkey? Frisco. Frisco. That's where I used to come to hunt dove. Frisco. So I thought, well, we'll at least have a Bible class. Some Bible class. And before I knew it, a church was formed. Now looking back, did God know what he was doing? What's the answer? Yes. Say it again. Yes. Get used to saying it. Because you say, what a great story. This isn't about me. Don't think this is about my story. This is your story. This is their story. They turned the world upside down because they said yes. They were the spokesmen for the cause of Christ as they learned to fish for men and women. To this day, we know the names. Rock structures are named the 12 apostles. It's amazing, these simple fishermen who had had no training, and they were Galileans except for the only one bright one among them, Judas. And God used them to turn the whole tide around. Klaus Guinness in a book called The Call. Don't miss a word. Released from what was not me, my discovery of my calling enabled me to find what I was. God's call has become a sure beacon ahead of me and a blazing fire within me. Keep listening. Follow me, Jesus said 2,000 years ago, and he changed the course of history. That is why calling provides the Archimedean point by which faith moves the world. Answering the call is the way to find and fulfill the central purpose of your life. Answering the call is the way to find and fulfill the central purpose of your life. Do you have a reason for being? A focused sense of purpose in your life? Or is your life the product of shifting resolutions? Do you want to go beyond success to significance? Have you come to realize that self-reliance always falls short and provides no answer in the end? Listen to Jesus of Nazareth answer his call. And if I knew what it was, I promise you I would stay all afternoon at the door and tell each one of you what that call is. And then I would say, now commit yourself to doing it. Say yes. But I don't know what it is. I got a full-time job taking care of this guy. So I can't tell you what your call is. You have to determine that. I know this, I'd have never picked Peter. I mean, all Andrew did was just bring people to Jesus. That's all he needed to do. James and John, sons of thunder, with a temper like theirs, would you have chosen? No. You wouldn't have hired any of the 12. Well, maybe Judas. But he's bright. So don't give me the line that, well, I'm not really qualified. I mean, I've been there. Well, you don't understand, Chuck. I mean, we've got a whole family. I've been there. Well, you don't realize, Chuck, I got to take care of my, I mean, I'm deep in debt. I've been there. You want all those questions answered? You're doomed to a perpetual no. You need to practice yes. So let's start right now. Yes. Okay? Yes. Some of you, your face doesn't know it yet. Here we go again. Yes. We're almost there. Here again. Yes. One more time. Yes. Good for you. Don't you forget this when we don't see each other for the next few days, okay? Don't you forget that. Yes. Okay. Thank you, Father, for your patience with me in this journey that I would never have even imagined. Maybe it was for no other reason aside from the chance today to declare how great it has been to walk with you and to trust you and to see you open doors I would never have known would open, and to pave the way for a ministry I could not have even envisioned, and to use me in the life of young men learning to preach, young women learning to minister. Oh, Lord, what a privilege. And now in this church, this enviable place of ministry, how faithful you are. May this yes be a ringing word in our ears and hearts this coming week. May we look for a reason to say yes. May we think yes. May we listen with yes on our lips. Hear us today, our Father, in all of our needs and all of our circumstances. Our answer is yes. Yes. You can trust us to follow you because we are going to trust you to train and lead us. And this enormous yes ringing in our hearts, we commit now this time to you in the name of Jesus, who himself said yes to fulfill a mission that no one could have ever imagined. In his name we pray. And everyone said, amen.
3: May that little word yes keep ringing in your heart this week. When the Lord calls, we don't have to have every question answered before we respond. we can trust Him and follow, because He can be trusted to lead us. This is Insight for Living. Chuck Swindoll, our Bible teacher, has just begun a brand new study through the Gospel according to Mark. 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

0: Don't you love the fact that God is still using Chuck Swindoll as a 90-something in a very powerful way? 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His channel there with his podcast, ooh, it's great. And he's still going strong. Kind of occurs to me as I'm sitting here this morning spending time with you that you may be listening and you don't even know why you're listening, because you're like, I'm just kind of investigating this Christianity thing. I don't understand some of it, or I just happened to tune in at this very moment. Am I talking to you? Are you that person who's tuning in? I want to let you know that this is a God moment for you. God is reaching out to you, and he's speaking to you personally. And, you know, Jeremiah 1:5 says this, "Before I formed you in the womb, I knew you. You were created for relationship with him, and he's never stopped pursuing your heart." Whether you're hearing this for the very first time or you've had questions for a while, maybe, there are some folks who love Jesus and they care about you. They can't wait to talk to you. 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Don't be shy. This could be the most important moment or the most important conversation of your life. Not being overly dramatic, I'm just being honest. 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
1: This is Max McLean. Why is the fear of the Lord the first step in wise living? 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"Fear the Lord, you his saints, for those who fear him lack nothing. The lions may grow weak and hungry, but those who seek the Lord lack no good thing. Come, my children, listen to me. I will teach you the fear of the Lord. Whoever of you loves life and desires to see many good days, keep your tongue from evil and your lips from speaking lies. Turn from evil and do good. Seek peace and pursue it." From Psalm 34, listen to the Bible. It's great for the soul.
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0: 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Dr. Tony Evans on deck. He says that too many Christians live life playing defense, you know, trying to fend off the enemy just to make it through another day. Maybe that describes you today. Well, coming up on The Alternative, he's going to be talking to us and sharing with us about how we can switch to the offense and start moving toward the goal that God has set before us. Let's not put this on the back burner. Let's dive in right now.
3: God has placed everything under Jesus. Point. Believing in God is not enough.
4: Dr. Tony Evans says the world's best theology won't do you a bit of good until it moves from your head into your heart.
3: Unless Jesus Christ is with you, then what you have is insufficient for changing things on earth.
4: This is The Alternative Broadcast, featuring the timeless biblical teachings from the archives of Dr. Tony Evans. Many Christians live life playing defense, just trying to fend off the enemy's attacks. Today, Dr. Evans talks about how believers can switch to the offense and start moving toward the goal God has given them. Let's listen as he begins.
3: God had a house called Eden. He put Adam and then Eve in it. And he said, "Now oversee this. This is not yours as owner. It's yours as manager. From every tree of the garden you may freely eat. We're going to give you the run of the house. That is, except this one restriction. The tree in the middle of the garden, don't mess with that. Because if you do, you're going to die." Great freedom, limited restriction, dire consequences. The reason that God put him there was because the earth had become contaminated by the devil. God judged the devil and remodeled the earth and gave it to man because the devil had ruined it and told him to manage it on God's behalf. The devil wanted his Eden back. And so he slithered up to Adam in Genesis chapter 3 and got Adam to intentionally rebel against him. The Bible says that Eve was deceived, but Adam went into this with eyes wide open. God had told Adam, then along with Eve, to expand his kingdom in history through the replication of his image, to mirror him all over planet Earth. The devil took the lesser creature over which man was created to rule, used the lesser creature, the serpent, to overrule man in order to reclaim the earth. And so much authority was given to Adam that he could give away the earth. Because that's why the devil could offer the kingdoms of this world to Jesus, because Adam had given them over to the devil. 1 Corinthians chapter 15, it says, verse 21, for since by a man came death, by a man also came the resurrection from the dead. Verse 22, for as in Adam all die, so also in Christ all will be made alive. Verse 45, so it is written, the first man, Adam, became a living soul. The last Adam became a life-giving spirit. If you want to understand all of history, understand one word, Adam. The devil now hears that there is this seed. There is somebody else. He thought he got it with the first Adam, but he hears there is this seed coming. So what he must do is interrupt this seed. He's got to kill this seed before the seed ever has an opportunity to be born. So what he does is he gets Cain to kill Abel. But then the Bible says in Genesis chapter 4 that Eve had another baby boy named Seth. And when she had Seth, men began to call on the name of the Lord again. So a new seed pops up. As a result of that, the Bible says the demons in Genesis chapter 6 inhabited men who had relationships with women, creating a demonized race. So God has to destroy the whole world except Noah and his family. But then Satan infiltrates a man named Nimrod. Nimrod builds Babylon and he builds Assyria, two civilizations that rebelled against God. They gather at the Tower of Babel in order for man to rule. God comes down, confuses their language, and then he goes over to Ur and finds a man named Abraham and says, I'm going to create through you a new seed. The new seed through the Abrahamic lineage gets caught up in a place called Egypt with pagan gods who are now holding God's seed people hostage. God then goes to Midian, finds a man named Moses, and tells Moses, go tell Pharaoh, let my people go. If you will recall, when Moses was born, Satan tried to kill the seed by killing all the boys so God could never call Moses, but Satan was aced by grace because God came in and created another mechanism, even in Pharaoh's house, to bring about the deliverance of Moses. You go through the whole Old Testament and you've got this back and forth, seed, counter seed, seed, counter seed. There is 400 silent years between the end of the Old Testament and the beginning of the New Testament, so we don't know what's going on, only to discover in Matthew chapter 1, so-and-so begot so-and-so begot so-and-so begot so-and-so begot so-and-so begot so-and-so. You get down to Matthew chapter 1, verse 16, it says, who begot Mary, who was married to Joseph, through whom was born Jesus Christ. Up until this time, God would find a man and use a man. But when you hit the New Testament, God becomes a man. He says, let me come on down here and take care of this mama myself. And through a virgin birth, through fertilizing a woman's egg with the Holy Spirit, you have the most unique being. He's a man, but he's also God. So heaven and earth get realigned again. If you don't understand the Bible, just understand there are two Adams. There is the first Adam in which all die. But then he says there is this last Adam named Jesus Christ, who is, he says, a life-giving spirit. In Jesus Christ, heaven and earth was unified. That's why Herod tried to kill every boy under 2 years of age, because Satan had to get rid of this seed. And then he crucified him on the cross, not understanding that there would be following a resurrection from the dead. And the whole point of it is reclaiming the kingdom that the first Adam abandoned. That's the whole point of it. Now look at Colossians. Colossians chapter 1, verse 13. For he rescued us from the domain of darkness and transferred us to the kingdom of his beloved Son, in whom we have redemption, the forgiveness of sins. He is the image of the invisible God, the firstborn of creation. Jesus is the image of God. For by him all things were created, both in the heavens and on earth, visible and invisible, whether thrones and dominions or rulers or authorities. All things have been created through him and for him. He is before all things, and in him all things hold together. He is head also of the body, the church, and he is the beginning, the firstborn from the dead, so that he himself will come to have first place in everything. So let's get something straight. Follow this now. With the resurrection and exaltation of Jesus Christ, he has been made head over all rule, all authority, and everything that claims to be in charge. In other words, he is now sitting as the head of state. You, if you have accepted Jesus Christ as your sin bearer, have transferred kingdoms. It says you, verse 13, have been removed from the kingdom of darkness, the dominion of darkness, into the kingdom of his beloved Son. It's like a single woman who walks down the aisle, who gets married, and she is transferred from the kingdom of her father to the kingdom of her husband. She is now under his home, no longer under her dad's home, because homes she's transferred from. Want to have a problem in your family? Let the wife start going to the daddy to overrule the husband, and you're going to have a conflict of kingdoms. That's because the transfer means that the one you've transferred from no longer has final authority. What God has to deal with is kids who've been transferred from the kingdom of darkness into the kingdom of Jesus Christ, who's still listening to the old head of the old house who owns the kingdom of darkness called the devil. It brings you in conflict with the kingdom of his dear son. The Bible says that Jesus Christ has been made all head, all authority, all ruler. Now, why do you need to know that? That means the things that look like they're in charge are not the final word. The things that look like they're calling the shots are not the final word. In fact, it gets so down to earth, you are not the final word. It says Jesus Christ is sitting in the Oval Office of the universe. He won back what the first Adam lost, and he is now sitting as king. He is now the final authority over all rule and all authority. He's the head of state. In fact, chapter 2, verse 14 and 15 says of Colossians, having canceled out the certificate of debt consisting of decrees against us, which was hostile to us, and he has taken it out of the way, having nailed it to the cross. When he has disarmed the rulers and authorities, he made a public display of them and have triumphed over them through him. In other words, even the devil doesn't get the final say-so anymore. Because if you belong to Jesus Christ, you're under his kingdom. He's the final ruler. So even the devil doesn't get final say. In fact, Romans chapter 16, verse 20 says, the devil is under your feet. Because everything is under Jesus' feet. So in other words, you and I are supposed to be stomping on the devil. He's not supposed to be stomping on us. The last Adam did what the first Adam could not do. He has now overcome the world. He's overcome the devil. He has been enthroned. And all of life is the recognition of Jesus Christ.
4: So what difference will that powerful piece of theology make in our day-to-day life? Dr. Evans will return with some thoughts about that in just a moment. Now, the principles we've been learning about in this series form the foundation of what the Christian life is all about. And that's why they deserve a second look. 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
3: Well, the question is, how does this work? I hear what some of you are saying there. You're saying, Pastor, okay, I got this. That sound good. First Adam, last Adam, but I can't pay my rent. I got the first Adam, kingdom of God, kingdom of the devil. That's fine, but my kids are driving me crazy. What has all this great theology that ties the Bible together, the kingdom and the rule of Jesus Christ as the new king in heavenly places? What's that all got to do with me? Let's look at one more passage. Ephesians chapter 1. Ephesians chapter 1. Paul prays. He says, verse 18, I pray that the eyes of your heart may be enlightened. I hope you can see this, Paul says. So that you will know what is the hope of his calling, the riches of the glory of his inheritance in the saints, and what is the surpassing greatness of his power toward us who believe. These are in accordance with the working of the strength of his might, which he brought about in Christ when he raised him from the dead and seated him at the right hand in heavenly places, far above all rule and authority and power and dominion and every name that is named, not only in this age, but also in the age to come. He put all things in subjection under his feet and gave him as head over all things to the church, which is his body, the fullness of him who fills all in all. Jesus Christ, by virtue of his resurrection ascension, is now seated at the right hand of God. That's the power side of God, the right hand. That's the in charge side of God. Now, here it is. Here it is. Watch this now. God has placed everything under Jesus. Point. Believing in God is not enough. Believing in God, calling on God's name, all that, not enough. Because God has decided what he's going to do in history based on a man. A man, it's got to be a man. So he has a regent, a person who has been elevated to run history. His name is Jesus Christ. Which is why when you pray, you may not know you mean this, but when you pray, you close it with in Jesus' name. Because if Jesus doesn't okay it, it doesn't matter that you talk to God about it. It is your relationship with Jesus Christ that determines what happens in history, not your belief in God. You can believe in God all you want. If Jesus Christ, the head of state, doesn't okay it, it doesn't pass with God. That's why Jesus says, if you want to honor the Father, you must recognize the Son. It is your connection with Jesus that brings heaven to earth, not your belief in God. So everybody walking around talking about, I believe God, I love the Lord and all of that. That's nice and that's good. It's insufficient because all rule has been placed underneath Jesus Christ. Now watch this. In verse 22 and 23 of chapter 1 says, and he's been given to the church. In other words, only Christians have access to Jesus Christ. In other words, just people who believe in God don't have access to Jesus Christ. And since Jesus Christ is the one through whom God works in history, because he's been placed over all rule and all authority, then that means unless Jesus Christ is with you, then what you have is insufficient for changing things on earth. It takes Jesus Christ to change things on earth. What the devil wants to do is interrupt. If you have DirecTV, you get a signal from way out of space. But if you get static on the line, you can't see the picture. It says searching for signal. And in a lot of our lives, God is searching for signal. It's not that we don't have the setup. It's not that we don't have the hookup. We just got an interruption in the signal. So we wonder why God isn't moving. God isn't giving me victory. God isn't giving me peace because he's searching for signal. But we've allowed the enemy to interrupt the flow of the signal by our disobedience, by our rejection of the word, by our compromise with the world. We've allowed the enemy to stagger the signal so there's no authority from heavenly places being experienced in our lives. You have been seated with him. Satan has the right to use his power for those who refuse to make Jesus Lord. He does not have the right to use his power for those who insist on making Jesus Lord. And for Jesus to be Lord, he gets the final say-so in every situation. The bottom line is that, who gets the final say-so? Let me put it another way. Does Jesus have veto power in your life? Does he have the right to override? If he does not have the right to override, he does not have veto power. And if he does not have veto power, you don't have kingdom connection. He's searching for signal. And if you don't have kingdom connection, you don't see kingdom authority, kingdom rule. You don't see the rule of God operating in your life. So you don't see the prayers being answered, the victory, the power, the deliverance. You don't see it because God is still searching for signal. Because there has been the interruption. But for those who make Jesus Lord, that means you're operating in kingdom jurisdiction. You know, if you become a citizen of the United States, whatever country you're coming from is now secondary. I don't care how much you loved it. I don't care how long you were raised in it. Once you transfer and become an American citizen, your allegiances back there become secondary to your allegiance here, even though you're brand new. When you accepted Christ, you not only got a ticket to heaven, you changed kingdoms from history. And it's being done by a man. And watch this, you'll be forever reminded of it. Because when you see Jesus in heaven, there will still be nail prints in his hand, nail prints in his feet, and a scar on his side. When he rose from the dead, the first thing the disciples saw were the nail prints in his hand. God told Thomas, touch my hand. You see the nail print? Put your finger in the holes in my hand. Why did he keep the holes in his hand even after he was glorified? To let you know there is a man running this thing. The God-man to be for sure, but he is fully man. And that's why the Bible says he can sympathize. Because he knows what pain feels like. He knows what loneliness feels like. He knows what abandonment feels like. He knows

0: God from Satan, creating a new fumble and a new recovery. So it's time for the defense to get off the field. The ball has been turned over to Christ now. So now you can get to play offense.
1: Dr. Evans will return in a moment with an illustration that drives home the difference between the first and second Adam. But first, I want to let you know that today's message, The Lord of the Kingdom Agenda, is part of that powerful series I told you about earlier, The Kingdom Agenda. 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A covenant is a promise, and then some. Tomorrow, Dr. Evans explains how our position within that covenant determines how much kingdom power, provision, and privilege we get to experience in life. You won't want to miss that. Right now, though, he's back with his final illustration for today.
0: In closing, there were two mountain climbers who wanted to climb a mountain. So they were looking for some guides because it was a treacherous climb to the top. And so they found some guides, and there were two guides, and they said that, well, we'll take you up the mountain. We'll be your guides. The two men said, well, what's your guide's name? And the first one said, well, my name is Adam. Yes, the second one, what's your name? He said, my name is Adam too. So we had two Adams trying to lead these two men up the mountain. As they got up the mountain, the Adam at the bottom slipped. He slipped in a treacherous part of the mountain that oversaw a deep ravine, but he was tied to the other three guys, the two climbers and the Adam up top. When he slipped, he pulled the two climbers with him. When he fell, they fell with him because they were tethered, tied to him. So he's hanging over the cliff. The two people that were counting on him are hanging over the cliff. But the Adam at the top took his axe and dug in to the mountainside and held on and hollered, I got this. Y'all grab the rope and climb back up because I'm going to hold it right here. The Adam that fell began to climb. The two who were counting on the Adam that fell began to climb because the Adam at the top wouldn't let go. Our first Adam fell, but you and I were tied to him. So you and I fell too, but the last Adam dug in and held on. And he says, anybody connected to me who climbs on me, I got this. I will hold you. The first Adam can't help you because he fell just like you fell. But the last Adam has got you covered and can carry

Great to have you with us, 105.7 FM KHCB with Kurt on a Thursday. Perusing an interesting article written by Stephen Mattson. He's talking about misconceptions about Christianity. He says this, there are some things that we need to clear up. Like, for instance, it's always fun and happy to be a Christian. What does he say about this? Here it is. Christianity can be full of joy, of course, but it can also be really hard. Let's be honest. Following Jesus demands sacrifice. It involves giving, helping, volunteering, participating in difficult work. The main tenet of loving others is hardly ever easy. It's messy, isn't it? You know, the Christian life is often filled with trials and suffering and pain and heartbreak and, struggles, often requiring large amounts of

0: grace and forgiveness and patience and energy too. It's not easy, comfortable, or effortless, but it's incredibly joyful and incredibly satisfying. In the end, it is worth it and then some. Keep an eternal perspective. That does, of course, help. How about this misconception about Christianity? It's going to solve all of your problems. Christianity is not a magic cure for sickness, broken relationships, abuse, and injustice. And it's not meant to be a quick fix solution to everything that's wrong in your life, or for that matter, in the lives of others. Unfortunately, many interpret Christianity as a form of escapism. It's a way to avoid the harsh realities of life. But the message that Jesus has for us, it isn't about avoiding difficulties or preventing them from happening, but confronting them. Following Jesus means embracing the hardships of humanity and struggling, empathizing, supporting, and helping those who are sick and weak and poor and diseased, abandoned, forsaken. In many ways, being a Christian causes more problems than it solves. But the hope and the promise of Jesus strengthens us for the journey. When the disciples decided to follow Jesus, instead of making their lives easier and more comfortable, most were persecuted and eventually died, martyred because of their faith. Are we prepared for the commitment and burdens that Christianity requires? Challenging words? Yeah. For me too. 105.7 FM, KHCB.
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1: You can't avoid social media in 2025. It is unarguably the most effective method of advertising for any business or ministry. That said, social media can also very quickly get you in serious legal trouble. If your ministry or business is ready to take the leap into having an online presence, take the time to set some basic rules for the page ahead of time. Number one, who is allowed to post? This in and of itself is critical. Who is going to have the right to put your name out there on social media? Number two, what is allowed to be posted? You're not just giving a free-for-all. What does the ministry allow to be posted? And number three, what topics are off-limits? What should never be put up there? All of this should be thought out ahead of time. And we find ministries across America in dire consequences because they simply failed to answer these three simple questions. If we can help you at the Christian Law Association, please give us the opportunity to serve you.
2: And that's today's Legal Alert.
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4: Here's a look at your Houston weather. The current temp, 74 degrees. The forecast for this morning, clear skies with a light wind, temp about 78. This afternoon, some clouds here and there and somewhat breezy with a slight chance of rain. And the temp, 87. Then this evening, the sky will be clear with some light wind with a slight chance of rain. Temp about 78. 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
6: I'm not going to gaze at my past. I'm not going to live my life trying to look in the rearview mirror. I'm not going to do that. No, I'm going to press on to where I am now, how God has forgiven my past, He has restored me, and He has a future for me.

0: This is Ben Young, senior pastor of Second Baptist Church. Our goal has always been to win people to Jesus Christ, walk alongside of them, and then worship together. I've met so many people over the years whose lives have been changed by the simple truth of the grace of God. It's amazing how God's truth moves through the hearts of those that hear His word. And I don't believe that you're here today by accident. It's my hope and prayer that this message will meet you right where you are.
1: Many years ago, in a land far away from here, but oh so close, lived a very wealthy man. This guy was worth millions of dollars. He had a charmed life. He had a great business. He had many people who worked for him. He had everything he needed and everything he wanted. He had a great relationship with God, a great walk with God. He had a great wife. He had everything except children. He and his wife had struggled with infertility for many, many years, and eventually they ended up adopting their nephew. His brother had passed away, and so they adopted the nephew. The nephew came into the family, and the nephew became a part of them. And eventually he introduced his nephew into the family business, and this young nephew thrived, and he moved off to a very fast-paced city. But while the nephew was in this very fast-paced city, something happened to him. This young man who had promise began to drift away from his roots. He began to drift away and to walk away in many ways from God. He still believed in God. He still knew him. That is what his uncle, who was wealthy, had adopted him and talked to him about. But he got involved in the city that was incredibly corrupt. It was filled with unbridled sexual immorality, with greed, corruption, bribery. I mean, the place where this young nephew was rising to power and influence was like a combination of Las Vegas and Amsterdam, smacked into one. It was like Sodom and Gomorrah. As a matter of fact, it was Sodom and Gomorrah. The young nephew's name was Lot. His wealthy uncle was named Abraham. You find their story in the book of Genesis, the very first book in the Bible. Lot, some believe, had risen to power in Sodom and Gomorrah. He'd actually become the mayor of that city. And this city was so corrupt, it was so wicked, it was so messed up that God was going to judge this city. He was going to take Sodom and Gomorrah out. So he sent these two angelic beings, these two men, to come and to rescue Lot and his family. I mean, it was so wild. When they came to get Lot, these two visitors, that the men of Sodom and Gomorrah came and started pounding on Lot's door because they wanted these two strangers to come out so they could sleep with them. Lot had so backslid and drifted away from God, he said, I'm not going to send you the two visitors, but I am going to send you my two daughters. That's how messed up things were. It was dark. It was chaotic. And yet somehow, some way, in the midst of this darkness, in the midst of this chaos, God showed mercy on this young man. Genesis 19, verses 2 following. You can see the passage on the screen here. The two men said to Lot, do you have anyone else here, sons-in-laws or daughters or anyone in the city who belongs to you? Get them out of here because we're going to destroy this place. The outcry of the Lord against the people is so great that he has sent us to destroy it. So Lot went out and spoke to his sons-in-laws who were pledged to marry to his daughters. He had many kids. He said, hurry and get out of this place because the Lord is about to destroy the city. But his sons-in-law thought he was joking. With the coming of the dawn, the angels urged Lot, saying, hurry, take your wife and two daughters who are here, or you'll be swept away when the city is punished. When he hesitated,
2: The men grasped his hand and the hands of his wife and his two daughters, and they led them safely out of the city, for the Lord was merciful to them. And as soon as they brought them out, one of them said, "Flee for your lives. Don't look back. Don't stop anywhere in the plain. Flee to the mountains or you will be swept away." But Lot said to them, "No, my lords, please. Your servant has found favor in your eyes, and you have shown great kindness to me in sparing my life. But I can't flee to the mountains. The disaster will overtake me and I'll die. Look, here is a town. It's near enough to run to, and it is small. Let me flee to it. It is very small, isn't it? Then my life will be spared." He said to them, "Very well, I will grant this request to you. I will not overthrow the town you speak of, but flee very quickly. Flee there quickly, because I cannot do anything until you reach it." That is why the town is called Zoar, which means small or insignificant. By the time Lot reached Zoar, the sun had risen over the land. Then the Lord rained down burning sulfur on Sodom and Gomorrah from the Lord out of the heavens. Thus he overthrew those cities and the entire plain, including all those living in the cities and also the vegetation in the land. But Lot's wife, the mayor's wife, looked back and became a pillar of salt. This story today, this passage, to me reads like some apocalyptic blockbuster movie, doesn't it? You have a city being destroyed and being blown up, and you have a family that is being rescued by these angelic beings, and they're running for their lives. They're running as they're fleeing the city as everything they know is being destroyed. It's in flames. They say, "Don't look back. Don't look back. Keep going forward. Go to the mountains." But something happened because Lot's wife looked back. And when she looked back, she hesitated. She was turned into a pillar of salt. I don't know if that was because she hesitated and drug back or not, and it, some sulfur hit her, and but she was taken out. I mean, there's a lot to the story. The backstory is fascinating, how Abraham bargained with God to save Sodom and Gomorrah. He was bargaining with God in prayer, trying to cut a deal. We could talk about that. We could talk about Lot and the promise that Lot had and how Lot just drifted and drifted and got closer and closer and closer to the darkness of Sodom and Gomorrah, and then he became a part of it and grew up. And we could talk about that. But what I want to focus on here today is not Abraham, it's not Lot, the probable mayor of Sodom and Gomorrah, but this third party, the mayor's wife. She looked back. They said, "Don't look back, don't hesitate. Look ahead, look forward." But she looked back. You see, she was caught in between two worlds. She was caught between the world of her past and the world of her future. God had showed extreme grace. Lot and his family, they didn't want to leave. They had to literally grab them and rescue them and take them out. But something happened. She looked back. She looked back. God said, "I've got a future for you. I have a plan for you. I'm rescuing you from this. Don't look back." But she looked back. And she looked back and she did what many of us, if not most of us, at some time in our journey, at some time in our life, are capable of doing, and that is to get stuck in the past. To get stuck in the past. She could not let it go. Dr. Gerald Sitzer says this about the power of the past. Listen, he says, consider the power of the past. We cannot change the past, though it exercises great influence over us. It affects us as a set of consequences from choices made that cannot be reversed. Many of those choices were our own. Some were not. There are many factors that can keep you stuck in the past. There are many forces that can cause you to want to look over your shoulder and look back. And the word here in the Hebrew, she didn't just kind of glance back at Sodom and Gomorrah, you know, kind of like you're supposed to do to an eclipse or something. You kind of glance at it, right? No, she didn't glance. She gazed at it. She looked at it. She longed for it. So perhaps in this case, one of the forces that kept her connected to her past was the one of seduction. And seduction is this when you want to move on, you want to move forward, you know God may be leading this way, but you kind of get drugged back in. You know, you think of Michael Corleone in Godfather 3. I tried to get away, they keep dragging me back in, right? She didn't want to leave. She was looking at her old life, at her house, at her clothes, her jewels, her friends, everything. And she was pining. She was longing. It was a seduction, perhaps, that caused her to look back and to gaze. And it kept her just connected to the past. Also, there's regret. Regret. Regret can keep us connected to the past. Regret involves choices that you made or I made that were wrong and dumb choices. Live long enough and you're going to make some stupid choices with really negative consequences. That's just life. That's the way it worked out. So it's easy to be stuck in our past by the force of regret. And we can look back over our past and we can regret and we can live in regret. I can't believe that happened. I can't believe I did this. And you live in regret. You start living in the world of the if onlys, right? If only I would have waited. If only I wouldn't have drank that much that night. If only I wouldn't have chosen to run with that crowd. If only I wouldn't have changed those numbers. And regret keeps you stuck, connected to the past. And you're always looking back. Regret has a brother called bitterness. If regret is based upon what you have done is wrong, bitterness is based on what someone has done to you. It's when you've been wronged, you've been hurt, you've been abused, you've been violated, you've been ripped off, something's happened to you, and when you live with bitterness, truth is on your side. I have a right to be angry. I have a right to be mad. And you do have a right to be angry. And you do have a right to be mad. But the bitterness and the anger and the resentment can eat you alive and keep you gazing back and connected to the past. Bitterness. Being a victim. Definitely you have truth on your side. But there's no joy in your life. There's no peace in your life. There's no forward motion because you're stuck gazing, looking, replaying the incidents over and over in your heart and mind, and it keeps you stuck in the past. The thing about the past is, can't change it. You can't change what happened yesterday, 5 years ago, 10 years ago, 20 years ago. You can't change what happened in the past. It's irreversible. What happened, happened. I was talking a few months ago to a friend of mine. We were driving around in the car. This guy's a great guy. He's a character. And he said, "Hey, Ben, you know why the front windshield in your car is larger than the rear view mirror, don't you?" I said, "No, why?" And he said, "So you can see in front of you." Think about that. I mean, he's right. Because yeah, if you spent all your time driving your car, gazing into the rear view mirror, looking behind, looking at what's behind you, you're going to run into something. You're going to go off road. You're going to fall into the ditch. Come on. Same thing's true with your life, isn't it? Right? He's saying in life, you know, God wants us to look through the front windshield of our life, what he has ahead for us, what he has in the future for us, and not always be gazing at what's in the past and look back like the mayor's wife did and be tethered and drawn back by seduction or regret or by bitterness. Think about just one of the guys who wrote a big portion of the Bible, a guy by the name of Paul. Paul was the ultimate bully for many years of his life. He was a bully. He bullied people. He was filled with hate. He was filled with anger, all in the name of religion and self-righteousness. He took people away from their moms and dads and families and locked them in prison. He had them persecuted. He had one young man literally put to death. He thought he was doing the right thing. Until God knocked him off of his horse, blinded him by the light, and said, "Paul, what in the world are you doing? You're going the wrong way. I've got a new plan for you. I've got a new purpose for you." But if anybody could have said, "God, how can you use me? How can you use me to be a missionary? How can you use me to be a pastor? Look what I have done." If anybody could live with regrets, if anybody could have been seduced to go back to his own life, it would have been Paul. But Paul didn't, and he wrote these profound words in Philippians 3:13b following. He said, "Here's the deal. But one thing I do, forgetting what is behind, I strain toward what's ahead, and I press on toward the goal to win the prize for which God has called me heavenward in Christ Jesus." One thing I do. I'm not going to gaze at my past. I'm not going to live my life trying to look in the rearview mirror. I'm not going to do that. No, I'm going to press on to where I am now, how God has forgiven my past. He has restored me, and he has a future for me. I'm going to leave that behind, and I'm going to walk on. I'm going to walk forwards in my life. The fourth cardinal rule of success is this, is that God has designed you and he's designed me to walk forward and not backwards. To walk forward and not backwards. That's what Paul did. That's what the mayor's wife didn't do. As she looked back, hesitated. Wanted to go back to the old way. Couldn't do it. You see, I think perhaps she, like us, was asking the wrong question. As she was stuck between the world of her past and the world of her future, as she was in between these two worlds, I think she was asking the question, why God? Why God? Why God? And we can ask that question. The Bible gives us liberty to ask that question. It can be a good question, but we can't be stuck asking the why God question forever. So instead of asking why God, she should have been asking what's next? What is next? How, God, can I move forward and not backwards? It's so difficult to do, isn't it? Why? Because the past and what happened can wield so much power in your current state, and the future can freeze us in worry and anxiety. How do we move forward? How do we do that? Well, we have to lean into. We have to have this trust that God specializes in the recycling business. That's what God specializes in. You can see that in almost all the pages of the scripture. That's why they were written for our encouragement and to give us endurance to press on, to move forward. Why? Because God is in the recycling business. The biblical word for it is redemption. And when we give God, God, here is my past. Here are some things that I've done. God, forgive me. He can forgive us and cover us. So we look back in the rearview mirror at scenes we don't want to remember. We know He has forgiven us. And we take other things and wrongs and hurts and injustice and bitterness and say, God, I don't want this bitterness to be inside of me. I want you to use what happened, things that I can't control. I want you to somehow use them, somehow redeem them, somehow recycle them into something good, into something good, into something helpful and powerful.
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0: When life feels loud, God's Word still whispers the truth. Right now, draw closer with a KHCB Verse of the Week from Psalm 56, verse 11. In God I have put my trust. I shall not be afraid. What can man do to me? Carry this verse with you this week. We are KHCB, refreshingly timeless Christian radio.
1: And once again, that verse of the week is from the book of Psalms, chapter 56, verse 11. Good morning, friend. I'm Brian, and you're listening to 105.7 FM, KHCB Houston. Thanks for listening today. You know, one of the hardest things about suffering is the loneliness that often comes with it. Even when we're surrounded by people who love us, we can still feel completely alone, can't we? Because no matter how much someone cares about you, they may not really understand what you're going through in that season. But guess what? Our Lord Jesus understands. He knows what it's like to suffer. And coming up at 9:30 on the program Revive Our Hearts with Nancy DeMoss Wolgamuth, we're going to hear how that reality changes the way we approach Jesus in the midst of our pain. 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And draw closer, Houston.
2: 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He'll explain why as we spend 2 minutes with Tony.
3: A man was driving and he was complaining about how dirty his windshield was. He pulled over to a full-service gas station and asked the gentleman to clean his windshield. The gentleman cleaned his windshield, but the man kept complaining. That's when his wife leaned over and cleaned his glasses, and all of a sudden the windshield became crystal clear. But for far too many of us, we do not see clearly because we do not understand that it is our shaded view that's keeping us from experiencing what God offers. God wants you and me to have kingdom authority. Kingdom authority is the divinely authorized right and responsibility that's been delegated to believers to act on God's behalf in spiritually ruling over his creation underneath the lordship of Jesus Christ. Christians who are not walking in authority are not seeing clearly. Christians who are walking in defeat are not seeing clearly. But Paul says, "I pray that your eyes might be opened so that we see things clearly and therefore enter prayer with spiritual authority."
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8: Because Jesus became human, he understands you deeply. Here's Nancy DeMoss Wolgamuth.
9: He himself knows our frame. He is mindful that we are but dust. Now, how does he know that? Well, he knows that because he created us. But he also knows it because he walked in our skin.
8: This is Revive Our Hearts with Nancy DeMoss Wolgamuth, author of Incomparable, for Thursday, October 15th. I'm Dana Gresh. At the heart of what it is to be human, there's a deep desire to be understood. Do you feel it? In your suffering, do you long for someone to come alongside you and whisper, "Me too"? Friend, Jesus has done this. He has come alongside us in our suffering because he came to earth, took on a human body, and ultimately bore the cross. He understands your suffering. He looks on you with compassion and says, "Me too." What miraculous comfort. We're going to marvel at this understanding Savior together, starting with part of a message Nancy DeMoss Wolgemuth shared in the series, Incomparable, the Person of Christ.
9: We also know, and there's a lot about this in the scripture, that he was a man of sorrows and acquainted with grief. The whole range of human emotions. He wept at the tomb of Lazarus. He burst into tears over Jerusalem. At the Last Supper, scripture says he was troubled in his spirit. He had this range of human emotions. That verse in Hebrews chapter 5, verse 7 says, "In the days of his flesh," he's human, "Jesus offered up prayers and supplications with loud cries and tears to him who was able to save him from death." You see Jesus having this whole range of emotions, and that says something to us. Sometimes we think that emotions are something bad. They're supposed to be suppressed. That if you're a good Christian, you won't really get very emotional. Well, the example of Christ in his humanity tells us that emotions are an important part of what it is to be human. It gives us a model of the healthy, wholesome, godly, balanced display of emotions. Exhibiting those emotions as Christ did in the right time, in the right way, in the right place, and over the right things. My problem with emotions is I squander my emotions on the wrong things. I have the wrong emotions at the wrong times. I'm angry when I should be glad. I'm glad when I should be angry many times. And I'm being driven by my emotions often rather than by the Spirit and the Word of God. But nothing wrong with having emotions. In fact, to be fully human as a child of God is to express emotions in a wholesome, balanced, godly way. That's part of our discipleship, being conformed into the likeness of Christ, to where we don't squelch our emotions, we don't bury them, we don't pretend like they don't exist, but we're able to express them in godly and balanced ways. Well, Jesus experienced all that it is part of a human makeup. He experienced temptation, as we've seen in this series. He experienced a need for dependence on his Father, that led him to pray. That's part of what it meant for him to be human. If he was just God and not also fully human, why would he have needed to pray? And why do we see such a pattern through his life of him praying to his Father over and over and over again? It's because he was fully man. And he was living life on this planet in that human body as a man. He fully possessed a human nature, without possessing a sinful nature. And we need to keep that tension in view. The sinful nature, remember, is not inherent to humans. Adam and Eve were humans without a sinful nature until they sinned. So Jesus was fully human without having a sinful nature. And it wasn't until Jesus came to earth, fully God, fully man, that we could understand what God meant and what he intended when he said in Genesis 1, "Let us make man in our image after our likeness." What did that look like? Adam and Eve were made in the image and likeness of God, but pretty soon thereafter, they blew it. They rebelled against God. That image was shattered. It was marred. It was broken. So we've never seen what it looks like to be a man created in the likeness or the image of God, apart from Christ. And in him now, Christ has shown us what that was supposed to look like, what we would have been like had we not sinned. Now wrap your mind around this if you can. The life that Jesus lived here on earth was intended to show us what we would have been like and what we would be like apart from sin. Fully human. We need that picture. We're so helped by that picture. Now, his humanity was not only necessary for us to see what it was like to be created in the image of God, but it was necessary for us to be saved. His humanity, Christ, who is the image of the invisible God, becoming a man made it possible for us to become sons of God. You read that in Galatians chapter 4, verses 4 and 5. When the fullness of time had come, God sent forth his Son, that's the deity, born of a woman, that's the humanity, so that we might receive adoption as sons. Yes. To make us sons of God, Jesus came as the Son of God and became a man. Now again, as I try to do on this program day after day after day, that's the what. Now, what is the so what? What are some of the implications of that for us? Let me just mention a few. First of all, the fact that Jesus was a man makes God accessible to us. I have a friend who received an email this week that she shared with me and received permission for me to share with you. This lady said in her email, "I feel really distant from God. It's hard to reach out to him at times because he seems unimaginably big and powerful and distant, and because he is unseen and spirit." Have you ever felt that way? Can't get close to God. He seems so far away, you can't see him. Well, in Christ, God came near. Look to Christ, and in him you see how to draw near to God. He makes God accessible to us. And then we experience incredible gratitude and worship as we contemplate the incredible condescension of Christ, that he, equal with God, would take on human flesh. Let me read to you a couple of quotes from a theologian named A.W. Pink, has written some wonderful things on the nature of God. And he captures some of this wonder. He says, "God became man. But what does this mean for you and me? You can never again take sin lightly, as Jesus Christ saw it as something so destructive that he came out of heaven and endured the worst that man could throw at him to deal sin a death blow. And you can never again take God's love lightly. You can't take sin lightly because Jesus became a man to deal with it, but neither can you take God's love lightly. He didn't have to become a man and suffer as he did, but he did, and he did it for you." How could we ever doubt the love of God when we see Christ becoming a man? Let me go on and read a little bit more from A.W. Pink. He says, "It was truly remarkable when man was made in the image of God. But bow in wonderment and worship at the amazing condescension of God being made in the image of man. How this manifests the greatness of his love and the riches of his grace. It was for his people and their salvation that the eternal Son assumed human nature and abased himself even to death. He drew a veil over his glory that he might remove our reproach. Surely pride must be forever renounced by the followers of such a Savior." He humbled himself. He veiled his glory. He took on our flesh and our humanity. That's the power of the incarnation. How can we not humble ourselves toward God and toward others? Here's another so what of the humanity of Christ. It gives us great encouragement and comfort. When we experience physical weariness, pain, human limitations, the whole gamut of emotions in a broken world, we're reminded that Jesus has experienced all that and more. He subjected himself to the same laws of nature that we are bound to. So when we're struggling under the weight of physical and emotional challenges of our humanness, we can cry out to him and know that he understands, that he can empathize. Psalm 103 says, "He himself knows our frame. He is mindful that we are but dust." Now, how does he know that? Well, he knows it because he created us, but he also knows it because he walked in our skin, human like me. That's what makes him a merciful and a faithful high priest, who is sympathetic toward us in our weaknesses, as Hebrews 2 tells us, and is able to help us.
10: 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She has more to share in the series Incomparable, The Person of Christ. 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Because Jesus came to earth, lived a human life, and endured the cross, he understands our suffering. What a special comfort that is. And one of the most prevalent forms of suffering today is loneliness. My friend and former Grounded co-host, Aaron Davis, is going to show us the lonely side of Jesus.
11: I'm going to read us Mark chapter 14, verses 3 through 9. I hope you'll read along with me. I'm going to read out of the ESV. And while he was at Bethany, in the house of Simon the leper, as he was reclining at a table, a woman came with an alabaster flask of ointment of pure nard, very costly. And she broke the flask and poured it over his head. Verse 4. There were some who said to themselves indignantly, "Why was the ointment wasted like that?" Verse 5. For this ointment could have been sold for more than 300 denarii and given to the poor, and they scolded her. Verse 16. But Jesus said, "Leave her alone. Why do you trouble her? She has done a beautiful thing to me. For you always have the poor with you, and whenever you want, you can do good for them. But you will not always have me." That's how I know his death was heavy on his heart. He was thinking about it, even as he was just supposed to be having a meal with friends. Verse 8, she has done what she could. She has anointed my body beforehand for burial. And truly I say to you, wherever the gospel is proclaimed in the whole world, what she has done will be told in memory of her. I bet you've had this experience. You're in a room full of people. And people are doing what people do. They're eating, they're making small talk, they're pulling out pictures of their grandbabies. And you, in that room full of people, you have this sense that nobody there really knows you, that nobody really sees you. You know when that can happen sometimes? Sometimes it can happen in a family gathering with the people whose faces you've seen over and over and over again. And I know I'm not the only one that sometimes in those moments can think, these people don't know me, and I don't know them. Jesus knew that feeling too. Jesus knew that very soon he was going to be nailed to the cross for the people in that room. And other than the woman who was socially shunned in this moment, they didn't get it. What a lonely feeling that must have been. I want to move on to verses 10 through 11. I think it's another lonely snapshot. Then Judas Iscariot, who was one of the 12, went to the chief priests in order to betray him to them. Verse 11, and when they heard it, they were glad and promised to give him money. And he sought an opportunity to betray him. If we know our Bibles, we say Judas with a snarl on our lips. Judas. We know he was the one who betrayed Jesus. But have you ever thought about this? That Jesus chose Judas, knowing he would betray him. Judas thought that he had gone to the chief priests in secret, except with Jesus, there are no secrets. Jesus knew what Judas would do, and he knew what Judas had done. And Jesus had always known, since before Judas was even born, that Judas would not be a faithful friend. So that means that every time Jesus and Judas shared a meal together, every time that Judas and Jesus took a walk, every time that Judas and Jesus worked side by side to minister to the people who gathered around Jesus, Jesus knew that one day Judas was going to sell him out for a little bit of silver. When you know that someone who claims to love you would stab you in the back the first chance they got, that's lonely. When you know that someone is claiming to be your friend, claiming to stand beside you, but you also know some of the things they've said about you that they don't know you know, that's lonely. And then there's the Passover. The disciples asked a really very benign question in verse 12. They said, "Where will you have us go and prepare for you to eat the Passover?" That was no big deal because, of course, Jesus would observe the Passover. Jesus always observed the Passover. For 33 years, Jesus had observed the Passover because for thousands of years, Jesus's people had observed the Passover. So the disciples were really not saying anything profound when they went to their Savior and said, "Where should we have the Passover this year?" Only Jesus knew that he was the lamb who would be sacrificed for that year's Passover. Only Jesus knew that he would never again gather with his friends on this side of the crucifixion. He said to them in that moment, "I have eagerly desired to share this meal with you," because he knew this was it. Human experience has taught me that sometimes we feel the most lonely in a room full of people. And Jesus knew that loneliness. Let's pick it up at verse 26. "And when they had sung a hymn, they went out to the Mount of Olives," verse 27, "and Jesus said to them, 'You will all fall away. For it is written, I will strike the shepherd and the sheep will be scattered.'" Let's sit in the weight of it for a minute. Let's have some empathy for our Savior. As Jesus stepped toward the most horrific hours of his short life, he knew, in every human cell in his body, he knew that ultimately he was going to have to stand alone. And that's a really lonely feeling. From there, Jesus and his friends walked to the Garden of Gethsemane, and Jesus' soul became so heavy that verse 33 tells us that he was distressed and troubled. And verse 34, Jesus himself said, "My soul is very sorrowful, even to the point of death. Remain here and watch." But in this moment of intense anguish, no faithful friend could be found. Look at verse 37. "And he came and found them sleeping. And he said to Peter, 'Simon, are you asleep? Could you not watch 1 hour?'" Maybe you've had this kind of moment. I have. A moment of tragedy or failure or heartbreak or illness comes, and the people who should stand with you scatter. They seem to fall asleep at the wheel. But when hard comes, and you look around, and it seems like your people have scattered like sheep, you can know that Jesus knows that kind of loneliness. If you keep reading through this chapter, you'll see that Judas did follow through on his commitment to betray Jesus. And he betrayed him in an incredibly intimate way. He betrayed him with a kiss. Verses 53 through 65 of this chapter describe Jesus standing trial with no defense attorney, no jury of his peers. It was him against a system bent on his destruction. And the chapter ends like this. "And as Peter was below in the courtyard, one of the servant girls of the high priest came. And seeing Peter warming himself, she looked at him and said, 'You also were with the Nazarene, Jesus.' But he denied it, saying, 'I neither know nor understand what you mean.' And he went out into the gateway, and the rooster crowed." Verse 69, "And the servant girl saw him and began again to say to the bystanders, 'This man is one of them.' But again, he denied it. And after a little while, the bystanders again said to Peter, 'Certainly, you are one of them, for you are a Galilean.'" I'm at verse 71. "But again, he began to invoke a curse on himself and to swear, 'I do not know this man of whom you speak.'" Verse 72. "And immediately the rooster crowed a second time. And Peter remembered how Jesus had said to him, 'Before the rooster crows twice, you will deny me 3 times. And he broke down and wept." Jesus wasn't the only lonely one. Those disciples knew moments of loneliness in these dark hours. Peter had the lonely feeling of knowing, "I just messed up so royally. And there was nothing he could do about it." Listen to Mark chapter 15, 33 through 34. "And when the 6th hour had come, there was darkness over the whole land until the 9th hour. Verse 34 is a lonely verse. "And at the 9th hour, Jesus cried with a loud voice, 'Eloi, Eloi, lema sabachthani,' which means, 'My God, my God, why have you forsaken me?'" Remember, Jesus had always enjoyed perfect fellowship with the Father. And in this moment, Jesus felt the loneliness of sin. That's what

0: Because Jesus endured everything we just read. Because Jesus endured friends who sold him out. Because Jesus's best friends, his inner circle, fell asleep when they should have stayed awake. Because Jesus faced trials where he had to stand alone. And because Jesus endured that moment on the cross when his Father's face was temporarily hidden from him, Jesus endured true loneliness so that you don't ever have to be alone. His death made a way for you and I to be permanently adopted into the family of God.
1: What Savior could be more compassionate than our Jesus? He not only suffered with us in order to sympathize with us, he suffered with us to rescue us from suffering forever. One day, we're going to dwell with him in eternity, sorrow-free. 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In it, Aaron shares how she's traveled to churches all over studying the loneliness epidemic. 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The loneliest woman in pretty much every church is the pastor's wife. 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
2: That was Revive Our Hearts, and this is KHCB. Hello again, I'm Brian. And I think sometimes it seems like nothing is happening. 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Well, that's what we discover in Joseph's story in the book of Genesis. While Joseph waits, events are unfolding in Pharaoh's palace that will change everything. Coming up at 10 o'clock on Bold Steps, Mark Jobe is going to help us see what God may be doing behind the scenes. And don't forget, Mercy Me is coming to the Woodlands on Saturday, October 31st at the Cynthia Woods Mitchell Pavilion. 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We'd love to meet you. Find out all the details on the big event at khcb.org/events.
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5: For some reason, I was a terribly shy little girl who watched other children from a distance. Even after I started school, I was withdrawn and sensitive. I spoke very little and was easily frightened. The only subject that interested me was drawing. In high school, I made a few friends, but I still lived in a fantasy world and found it hard to study. I studied art in college, but remained aloof in spite of a teacher who tried to teach me about life as well as about art. She talked to me about God and the Bible and my need of a Savior. I accepted Christ as my Savior just as I

0: graduated. I took a job as a clerk typist in the art school and discovered that I liked meeting people, especially men. I dated, but my dates left me feeling empty, searching for something more. I decided to try teaching, but I felt inadequate. Then my desire to draw disappeared. The drive was gone. I resigned my job and went home. 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
8: Here's a look at your Houston weather. The current temp, 80 degrees. The heat index, 83 degrees. The forecast for this morning, clear skies with a light wind, temp about 78. This afternoon, some clouds here and there and somewhat breezy with a slight chance of rain. And the temp, 87. Then this evening, the sky will be clear with some light wind with a slight chance of rain. Temp about 78. 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
3: I can't wait, yeah, to get married. I can't wait to retire. Can't wait to get out of this job. Can't wait to overcome this illness. Can't wait to pay off my debt. Then I'll start living. I want to tell you, maybe now is the time that God is really asking you to live in the middle of your prison. How many of you know what I'm talking about here?

0: Welcome to Bold Steps with Mark Jobe. Mark is founding pastor of New Life Community Church in Chicago. I'm Wayne Shepherd. Today we're concluding a series called Life Interrupted as we take a deeper look at the story of Joseph in Genesis chapter 40. Sometimes we find ourselves in a season of life where all we can think about is how to move on to the next. But the truth is, sometimes those seasons that feel like prison are full of God-given potential. That's exactly what the life of Joseph demonstrates, and that's what we're learning today as we join Mark Jobe now for a message titled, Surviving Your Prison.
1: Hear this. He discovered in his own prison a new dimension to his gifting, dream interpreter. At 17, he had had a dream. How many of you know sometimes we have callings and giftings, but when we're too mature to handle them, we don't know what to do with them? At 17, he had had a dream that God gave him that, you remember the dream he told his brothers about and they became angry? You see, sometimes some of you have a gifting, but you're not mature enough to handle your gifting yet because you haven't grown to a level of maturity to be able to handle the gifting that God has given you. You may have it already inside of you, but you have to develop maturity to be able to sustain the gifting that you have. When he was 17, he had a dream, and he didn't know what to do with the dream, and he went babbling it to everybody and turned his brothers against him because he didn't have the wisdom and maturity to handle the dream that God had given him. But now, this is about 10 years, 11 years later. He's been through the 101 slavery in Potiphar's house, 101 betrayal from his brothers, and now 101 prison sentence. He suffered. He's been knocked off the pedestal of youthful cockiness. He's suffered some. He's been betrayed. He's had to trust God. There's deeper waters that flow within his veins now. And now, when he's exposed to a dream, unlike when he was 17, now there's a depth there. Now he's not just blabbing out an answer. Now he turns to God. And God, in the middle of his prison, in the middle of his dark time, in the middle of his waiting room, God gives him a dimension to his calling that he never knew he had. See, some of you right now think that your prison is a waste of time. You think that your waiting room, you wish you could erase it, that it could come to an end. But what you don't realize is that God is using this prison time, this waiting room, to forge in you something deeper. Something that you could not learn any other way except through a difficult trial, a waiting period. God is about to hone. God is about to shape. God is forming in you something that cannot be formed any other way. It may be a new dimension to your call. It may be a new sense of what God is calling you to do. Just like Joseph, he became a dream interpreter, not in freedom, but in his prison. And here's what happens. So they both tell him their dreams. And to the first guy, Joseph says to the first guy, to the cupbearer, he says, what's going to happen to you in 3 days from now? There's going to be a knock on the prison door. You're going to be let out of prison, and you're going to be restored to the position that you had before. You're going to be restored to favor, just as if you had never gone to prison. He was like, wow, high five, awesome. So the baker says, me, my turn now. He says, you, 3 days, knock on the door, you will also be let out of prison, but you're going to hang. You know, when the guy comes before you and gets a good answer, you think you're going to get one too, you line up and you get the bad one. And just like Joseph had said, it happened. 3 days later, the cupbearer was restored to his former position. And 3 days later, the baker was taken out and was hanged. But here's what I want you to know. I want you to understand that not only did he grow in his dimension as a dream interpreter, but I want you to know, Because some of you are wasting your prison time. Some of you are so focused on getting out of your waiting period that you have missed what God is trying to do within you and inside of you in your waiting time. Some of you are looking so much at the door that you don't know what God is trying to do inside of your heart. God is trying to shape and mold something inside of you, but you are missing it right now in this waiting period. I believe that sometimes it's in our prison time that we develop the essence of our calling and vision for our life and develop the giftings for our future. I think of a man by the name of Chuck Colson. Chuck Colson, in 1969 to 1973, served as a counsel to President infamous Richard Nixon. He was once known as the president's hatchet man. After the Watergate scandal, Colson, who was not a believer, was sentenced to prison. Right before he went into prison in 1973, he gave his life to Christ. And he served for 8 months in the maximum prison in Alabama as the first member of the Nixon administration to be incarcerated. While he was in prison, maximum security prison, he went from Washington, high profile, second man to the president, and now he's in an Alabama maximum security prison. But it's while Colson was in prison that he received the calling, the vision, the destiny that he would throw the rest of his life into. Because it was there in prison that God spoke to his heart. It was there in prison that God said, all that you've been pursuing, fame and fortune and recognition, is of no value. I have a calling and a purpose for your life that is totally different than what you have been pursuing up until this time. Colson came out of his prison and he started Prison Fellowship, which is one of the strongest, largest ministries in prisons across North America. Colson went on to be a public speaker and write over 30 books and influence tens of thousands of people, especially focused on other prisoners inside. It was in prison that he found his calling. One of the journalists that was mentored by Chuck Colson said this of him: the destruction of Chuck's career freed up his skills for his calling he would have never chosen, providing fulfillment beyond his ambitions. And he often said this: bless you, prison, for having been in my life. So all I'm saying to you right now is that if you're in prison, a waiting period of disappointment, a place where you feel like your hopes and dreams are not being fulfilled, a place that's hard to be in, a place where you have limited control, a place that you're saying, I can't wait to get out of this season of my life. I can't wait, yeah, to get married. I can't wait to retire. Can't wait to get out of this job. Can't wait to overcome this illness. Can't wait to pay off my debt. Then I'll start living. I want to tell you, maybe now is the time that God is really asking you to live in the middle of your prison. How many of you know what I'm talking about here? I believe that sometimes our greatest discovery comes in the darkest of places. Some of you are going to look back at this dark place right now that you're going through, this difficult time, and you're going to point to that as your greatest time of growth, your most powerful time of revelation, your defining moment that happened in the middle of the darkest time in your life, but it geared you to your calling, to what God would use for the rest of your life. Number two, write this down. Not only must we not put our life on pause, but remember, God is at work behind the scenes. Don't doubt that God has a plan. Wait with patient expectation. So the Bible says that Joseph interpreted both the dream of the cupbearer and the dream of the baker, and his interpretation was fulfilled. And he told the cupbearer, hey, when you get out of prison and when you go back to the palace, remember me. Remember that I've been unjustly imprisoned. Speak to the king. Ask him. Let him show me favor. In 3 days, the cupbearer was let out. He was elevated to his former position. And guess what? He forgot all about Joseph. How many of you know it's a lot harder to wait if you think the door is about to open? If you don't think it's going to open in a long time, it's a little bit easier to wait. But if you feel like the door is going to open now, you're like, okay, I got my bags packed. I'm waiting. Hey, I hear someone walking down the hall. Hey, hey. No, just feeding me my breakfast. The waiting becomes harder the higher our expectation to get out. The slower the clock ticks when we feel like the time is getting closer.
2: 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Here again is Mark.
1: The cupbearer, it says in chapter 40, verse 23, it says, the chief cupbearer, however, did not remember Joseph. He forgot him. In chapter 41, verse 1, it says, when 2 full years had passed, the longest 24 months of Joseph's life, 2 full years. How many of you know that 2 years can seem like a lifetime? When you're having fun, it goes by really fast. When you're not having fun, it goes by really, really, really, really slow. How many of you feel like this season of your life is going by pretty slow? Come on, be honest. Slow. When you're waiting, when you're expecting something to happen and it's not happening, it just, the clock ticks slower. When I come to a stop sign, a stoplight. I've been at some stoplights when I'm in a hurry and I'm expecting it to change. I tell my wife, this stoplight's broken. I'm sure it is. I think I should go through it because it can't really be this long. And she says, no, you're just in a hurry. I've been at Starbucks drive-thru. I'm expecting my latte, expecting my coffee. And when I expect it, it feels like time goes slower. And I start thinking, what are they, milking a cow, stirring the milk till it turns to cream, individually squeezing every grain out? I mean, how long can it take to make a cup of coffee? Seriously, when you're waiting for it, it just goes by slowly. How many of you have been praying for that husband to change? How many of you have been praying to meet that person that will be your life partner, and it just seems, how slow can this go, God? How many of you have been waiting for that acceptance letter, and it just seems like it takes forever? How many of you have been waiting for a circumstance to change that you feel like is holding you back, and it feels like the clock is ticking in slow motion? It's during those times That you have to pause and remember, God, you have a plan. And Lord, even though it feels like nothing's moving forward, I trust the fact that you are working behind the scenes, doing what I cannot see in the natural, but you're working in the supernatural. Can I remind you folks today, God has a plan. God has a plan. God has a plan. And I want you to notice what happened. Look at this passage. I want you to see what was happening here. It tells us that behind the scenes, God had given Pharaoh a dream. Who gave Pharaoh a dream? God. He's working while Joseph was sleeping. God was working on a plan. Hear this. Listen to me well. Listen. Sometimes God stirs a problem in the palace while he creates a solution in the prison. That opens up the door to a new and powerful position in your life. Come on now. Sometimes God is creating a problem in the palace while he is stirring a solution in the prison. And while you're in prison, you don't know that God is stirring a problem somewhere else and preparing you to meet that problem. All you know is you're in prison, but God is working behind the scenes. When God gave Pharaoh a dream, Joseph was unaware of it, but God was working behind the scenes. We lose hope when we feel like God is forgotten. We lose patience when we feel like it's never going to change. We begin to wonder, God, what are you doing? Can I tell you, just because you can't see God doing it doesn't mean he's not doing it. Just because you can't see God moving the pieces around for your future doesn't mean that God is not moving the pieces around. God works in the background. We live in the present. We only see this side of what God is doing, but behind, God is working, moving things around. God was giving Pharaoh a dream, and God was giving Joseph the ability to interpret dreams. And when God is formed, and in the perfect timing, then God connects the dots. Has it ever happened to you before? Where suddenly you look and say, wow, God was connecting the dots all along. I just didn't see it. And can I tell you, sometimes God is connecting the dots before you even started to pray. I remember years ago, we were starting out in ministry, and we were doing really, really bad financially. And I was praying, God, we're living on the brink of poverty here. And Lord, you need to do something. And I remember praying, and the very next day receiving a letter that had a check for exactly what we needed. And I realized it took 5 days for this check to get here. I just prayed yesterday. Oh, mine. Come on. God was anticipating my prayer, and before I ever prayed it, he was already setting in motion the answer to my prayer. Only God can do that. He had already set it in motion. Before I ever prayed, he was connecting the dots. God is working behind the scenes in so many of your lives, and you don't even know it yet. And in verse 9, finally the cupbearer, after the Pharaoh had a dream, the cupbearer remembers that his dream was interpreted by Joseph, who was in prison. And it says in verse 9 of chapter 41, he said, "Today I'm reminded." Which leads me to my third and final point. Number one, take your life off pause. Number two, see that God is working behind the scenes. Number three, don't harden your heart. Allow yourself to be humbled and prepared for your next season. Pharaoh had a troubling dream. No one seemed to be able to interpret the dream. The cupbearer, after 2 years, while Joseph is waiting, is reminded. He remembers, oh yeah? Hey, I know a guy who's about 30 years old, a Hebrew, who has this uncanny ability to interpret dreams. And maybe, Pharaoh, this guy can interpret your dream. So they hurry out. They find Joseph. Suddenly the door opens when he's least expecting it. They clean him up. It says they shave him. They dress him up, wash him up to be presentable before the Pharaoh. In verse 14, it says, so Pharaoh sent for Joseph, and he was quickly brought before from the dungeon. When he had shaved and changed his clothes. By the way, good idea for some of you guys if you're going on your first date. When he had shaved and changed his clothes, he came before, just a little advice to young men out there. Pharaoh said to Joseph, I had a dream, and no one can interpret it. But I have heard it said of you that when you hear a dream, you can interpret it. Here's the most powerful man on the planet, the Pharaoh of Egypt, at that time, the nation that ruled the world, and he's speaking to a slave boy, a prisoner, bringing him out, saying, I heard that you have this special ability to interpret dreams. And I want you to notice this seasoned, broken, humbled response of Joseph. I cannot do it. Hallelujah. The cocky Joseph would have said, sure, here I am. What's up, Pharaoh? Lay it on me. Got it down. This isn't a 17-year-old cocky kid anymore. This is a broken, seasoned, humbled, mature man of God. He says, no, I cannot do it. The greater you go in grace, the greater you grow in wisdom, the more you discover how incapable you are of doing anything about from the power of God.
3: So maybe you're in the middle of your prison right now, and you're in a place where God is humbling you, teaching you. Maybe you're in that waiting room and you're saying, God, how long? No life experience in God is wasted if we allow the Spirit of God to work on us. Joseph could have thought, this is wasted time, but God had a purpose in the pain. So I want to speak to you right now. I want to pray for you that are feeling right now that you're in a place of waiting or a place of pain, and you don't know what the purpose is. I do believe that in God's master plan, if we give it over to God, that God has the power and ability to use even that which is bad for good. He's not the author of it, but he can use it for good. So Father, I pray right now for that person that's in a place of waiting. They don't understand their prison. They don't understand the place of pain. They're not sure why they're going through what they're going through. I pray that you would infuse them with hope, God. I pray that you would give them perseverance in the midst of the prison cell they find themselves in, God. I pray that you would remind them that you are sovereign, that you do have a purpose, and that you do have a plan. And in the right moment, God, I pray that you would unveil that plan, God, that they would look back and see, yes, thank you, God, for those things that I even despised at the time. So God, I pray, encourage that person right now to persevere. I ask this in Jesus' name. Amen.
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4: 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This is KHCB, and I'm Brian. Hello again, friend. Have you ever wondered what life would be like if you were wealthy? You know, the kind of wealth where you don't even have to think about money. 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I've thought about that before. It sounds pretty appealing, doesn't it? However, most of us will never find out whether that kind of life would actually make us happy. But King Solomon did. The Bible tells us he had extraordinary wealth, along with wisdom and power and opportunities most people could only imagine. And he pursued just about everything he thought might bring satisfaction. So, what did King Solomon discover? Coming up at 10:30 on Living Hope, Philip Miller is going to take us into Ecclesiastes to hear Solomon's surprising answer to that experience. 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
5: One verse, one moment. God speaking into your day. Here's the KHCB verse of the week from Psalm 56, verse 11. In God I have put my trust. I shall not be afraid. What can man do to me? Carry this verse with you this week. Let it shape your steps. We're KHCB, helping you draw closer to the heart of Jesus Christ. 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
6: 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He is our portion from now till forever.
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8: 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Life is going to be easier for you when the child feels love. And the concept of understanding their love language helps you do that in the time you have available.
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10: Solomon is worshiping the right God, but he's doing it in the wrong way, you see. And our narrator wants us to take note of this small compromise. It's a small compromise, but it's a compromise nonetheless. And our narrator says, look, there's a hint of what's coming here.
11: Welcome to Living Hope with Pastor Philip Miller. I'm Pastor Larry McCarthy, and we're so glad you've joined us for this series on identity traps. Now, Pastor Philip, Solomon had one small compromise. Now, that was really just the beginning, wasn't it? So what's really going on in Solomon's heart?
12: Yeah, so what we're doing is we're tracing in the next few programs the story of Solomon's life. And he begins in a really good way, you know, with this asking the Lord for wisdom, and he's humble and he's seeking the Lord in many ways. But there are signs of compromise from the very beginning where he worships the Lord God, but not in the temple. He worships God on the high places like the pagan kings. And so you get this little seed of a small compromise, a little bit of a chink in the armor that over time is actually going to expand and grow. And we end up, and Solomon's story is pretty sad because he ends up doing all kinds of things that end up dishonoring God. He's the wisest person, but he doesn't apply that wisdom to his own life, and he doesn't follow the Lord's directives, and he ends up with all these wives and all this opulence, and he ends up pretty jaded in life. And it's in his later years that he begins to help us see where our true identity needs to be found. It's not, we can't find satisfaction through our possessions. We actually are made to have a better identity that looks for satisfaction in God alone. He's the greatest thing we could ever possess. It's a relationship with him. That's what transforms our identity.
11: Well, beloved, stay tuned after the message, because Pastor Philip and I, we're going to discuss the warning signs of compromise in our lives. But now, let's go to the pulpit of the Moody Church for part one of the sermon, Solomon, Seeking Satisfaction Through Possessions.
10: All right. Well, welcome back to Identity Traps. We are looking at nine ways we lose ourselves and how Jesus makes us whole. And so far, we've explored eight different identity traps. We looked at how Joseph sought significance through people, how Jacob looked for significance through power, how Zacchaeus looked for significance through possessions, and then we moved to security, how Esther looked for security through people, and Gideon looked for security through power, and Naaman looked for security through possessions. And then we've looked now in the last few weeks here at how the Samaritan woman sought satisfaction through people, how Naomi looked for satisfaction through power. And now today we're going to look at the ninth and final identity trap, which is how Solomon aimed for satisfaction through possessions. Satisfaction through possessions. King Solomon was one of the three great kings that ruled over Israel as a united kingdom. The first was King Saul, then followed by King David, and then his son Solomon became the third. After Solomon, the kingdom was divided. We're going to learn a little bit of the backstory behind the civil war that erupted following Solomon's reign. He reigned from the years 970 to 931 BC. And Solomon's story is captured for us largely in the first 12 chapters of a book called 1 Kings. And King Solomon's story is a fascinating one. It's a cautionary tale in many ways, because his story begins fairly well. It seems like everything's going really swimmingly. It's just going along really well. And then all of a sudden, there's a turn, and Solomon kind of goes off the deep end. And we wonder kind of how that happened. We're going to look at that today. And then at the end of Solomon's life, when he kind of looks back on all the mistakes he made, Solomon has some pretty good wisdom, some clarity, some hard-earned lessons of life that he wants to share with us. And, you know, they say it's good to learn from your own mistakes, but it's even better to learn from the mistakes of others, right? And Solomon made some doozies, and so we have a lot we can learn from him. So let's lean in to Solomon's story together. We're going to look at Solomon's ascent, Solomon's demise, and Solomon's wisdom this morning, okay? Solomon's ascent, his demise, and his wisdom. Would you bow your heads? Let's pray, and then we're going to jump in. Heavenly Father, we come to you and we admit that we're more like Solomon than I think we realize. In our world, in our culture that is obsessed with accumulating wealth and assets and materialism, it's easy to live our lives as if all the stuff we can get is what's going to make our life matter. It's going to give us a sense of identity and purpose, and it's going to make us happy. So, Father, as we discover how frail and foolish that kind of life is this morning, we pray that you would give us a better treasure, a greater sense of wealth and purpose, that you would become our all in all as we look to you. Help us today, for Jesus' sake, we pray. Everybody said, amen, amen. All right, Solomon's ascent, Solomon's ascent. Solomon became king, took the throne of Israel when he was just 20 years old. So he's a relatively young fellow. Can you imagine what it must have felt like to be thrust onto the geopolitical stage and have leadership of this importance at such a young age? Think back to when you were 20, right? Would anybody have entrusted an entire government to you at the age of 20? Probably not. And to be the successor of the great King David, oh man, that's a lot of pressure. Those are some big sandals to fill, right? So he was no doubt, Solomon here, he's no doubt intimidated, he's overwhelmed, he's apprehensive about his future. And yet, by all accounts, Solomon began, for the most part, pretty well. We read this summary statement in 1 Kings chapter 3, verse 3. Solomon loved the Lord, walking in the statutes of David his father, only he sacrificed and made offerings at the high places. And just pause for a moment. So, quick summary statement. Solomon loved the Lord. That's a good statement, right? He walked in the statutes of David his father. He followed his example. He followed his counsel, the best ways to lead and govern. These are good things, but there's one small problem. Solomon sacrificed and made offerings to the Lord, but he did so on the high places. Instead of the tabernacle, which was the rightful place to worship the Lord God, Solomon went on the mountaintops and he performed sacrifices there, just like the pagan neighboring kings did. And Solomon is worshiping the right God, but he's doing it in the wrong way, you see. And our narrator wants us to take note of this small compromise. It's a small compromise, but it's a compromise nonetheless. And our narrator says, look, there's a hint of what's coming here. Take note of that. Now, one time when Solomon, early days, when he was newly crowned as king, he was offering one of these sacrifices on the high place called Gibeon. And God showed up to him that night in a dream. We read this in 1 Kings chapter 3, verses 5 down to 14. At Gibeon, the Lord appeared to Solomon in a dream by night, and God said, ask what I shall give you. What do you want most of me, Solomon? Ask away, ask away. Verse 6, and Solomon said, you have shown great and steadfast love to your servant David, my father, because he walked before you in faithfulness, in righteousness, and in uprightness of heart before you. And you have kept for him this great and steadfast love and have given him a son to sit on his throne to this day. And now, O Lord, my God, you have made your servant king in place of David, my father, although I am but a little child, and I don't know how to go out or come in. This is the language of like a little baby, like a little toddler. Remember, he's 20 years old. It's a little hyperbole, but he's saying, look, I don't know what I'm doing, right? And your servant, verse 8, and your servant is in the midst of your people whom you have chosen, a great people, too many to be numbered or counted for multitude. Give your servant, therefore, an understanding mind to govern your people, that I may discern between good and evil. For who is able to govern this, your great people? Solomon says, look, I'm a young man, and I've been given this huge responsibility. If I could ask anything of you, God, if you would answer any of my prayers, I'd ask for an understanding mind so I could govern your people well. I want to be a good king that leads these good people into the good life. but I need your help, God. I can't do it on my own. It's a really humble request, isn't it? It's very good. Verse 10, it pleased the Lord that Solomon had asked this. And God said to him, because you have asked this and not asked for yourself long life or riches or the life of your enemies, but have asked for yourself understanding to discern what is right. Behold, I now do according to your word. Behold, I give you a wise and discerning mind so that none like you has ever been before you and none like you shall ever arise after you. I give you also what you have not asked, both riches and honor, so that no other king shall compare to you all of your days. And if you will walk in my ways, keeping my statutes and my commandments, as your father David walked, then I will lengthen your days. So Solomon here, he knows his limitations, doesn't he? He knows how much he needs God. And he asks for divine wisdom to lead his people into a good and prosperous future. So in the beginning, Solomon looked to the Lord for the good life. Do you see that? Solomon looked to the Lord for the good life. If he was to be a good king with a good reign and lead this good people into a good life, he's going to need his good God to be with him every step of the way. Solomon begins with humble dependence on the good graces of his God. This is where it begins. This is a positive beginning. And we read this summary in the next chapter, 1 Kings chapter 4, verses 29 down to 34. And God gave Solomon wisdom and understanding beyond measure, the breadth of mind like the sand of the seashore, so that Solomon's wisdom surpassed all the wisdom of all the people of the East and all the wisdom of Egypt. For he was wiser than all other men, and his fame was in all the surrounding nations. He spoke 3,000 proverbs, and his songs were 1,005. He spoke of trees, from the cedar that is in Lebanon to the hyssop that grows out of the wall. He spoke also of beasts and of birds and of reptiles and of fish. And all the people of all the nations came to hear the wisdom of Solomon, and from all the kings of the earth who had heard of his wisdom. Wow, what a guy. What a guy. Wise beyond years. He's master of all these multiple disciplines. He's famous throughout the world. This is not bad for a young fella, right? Not bad. He's a wunderkind. He's a rising star, a viral sensation in the ancient world. This is Solomon's ascent. Everything's going so well. Now let's look at Solomon's demise. Solomon's demise. Under Solomon's wise leadership, Israel grew in peace and prosperity. And as the treasury's resources started growing, as taxes started to roll in, Solomon began building things for his nation. He began by building a glorious temple for the Lord God, so God would be worshiped in Israel, in Jerusalem. He took 7 years to build this fabulous temple to the Lord. Then he decided he would build a glorious palace for himself. And he spent 13 years building his own palace. Okay, now these are just details, but he took 7 years to build the temple and 13 years to build his own palace, right? They're just facts. But we have to ask, why would Solomon spend almost twice as much time and energy building his own palace when compared to the temple of the Lord? It's a good question, right? Now, chapter 9 of 1 Kings, first 9 verses, this is what we read. As soon as Solomon had finished building the house of the Lord and the king's house and all that Solomon desired to build, he built some other things too, the Lord appeared to Solomon a second time, as he had appeared to him in Gibeon. And the Lord said to him, I have heard your prayer and your plea, which you have made before me. I have consecrated this house that you have built, he's talking about the temple, by putting my name there forever. My eyes and my heart will be there for all time. As for you, if you will walk before me as David your father walked, with integrity of heart and uprightness, doing according to all that I have commanded you, and keeping my statutes and my rules, then I will establish your royal throne over Israel forever, as I promised David your father, saying, you shall not lack a man on the throne of Israel. But, here comes the warning. God sees what's going on in Solomon's heart, even before we do. Here's the warning. But if you turn aside from following me, you or your children, and do not keep my commandments and my statutes that I have set before you, but go and serve other gods and worship them, then I will cut off Israel from the land that I have given them, and the house that I have consecrated for my name, I will cast out of my sight. And Israel will become a proverb and a byword among all peoples. And this house will become a heap of ruins. Everyone passing by will be astonished and will hiss, and they will say, why has the Lord done this to this land and to this house? And they will say, because they abandoned the Lord their God, who brought their fathers out of the land of Egypt and laid hold on to other gods and worshiped them and served them. Therefore, the Lord has brought all this disaster upon them. So God says, look, Solomon, thanks for the house. I appreciate it. It's really quite nice. But what really concerns me right here, right now, at this moment, is your heart. I'm concerned about your heart. Guard your heart, Solomon, because from it springs all of your life. Above all else, guard your heart. Meanwhile, Solomon's wealth and prosperity continue to compound. In 1 Kings chapter 10, we get like a list of assets for Solomon. I'll just read you some excerpts. This is verses 14 to 15, 1 Kings chapter 10. Now the weight of the gold that came to Solomon in 1 year was 666 talents of gold, besides that which came from the explorers and from the businesses of the merchants and from all the kings of the west and the governors of the land. So the national treasury that is under Solomon's purview is collecting in excess of what would be an equivalent of about $1.5 billion of annual revenue. And that's just one revenue source. He's got other streams of income coming in here, other sources of income.
11: 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And if you'd like to join us on our mission with a gift, we'd love to send you a very special resource. 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We're so glad you've joined us today as we examine Solomon's identity trap. Now, Pastor Philip, we typically think of mass stockpiling of wealth as an attempt to seek satisfaction through possessions, but I don't know that a lot of us can relate to that stockpiles of gold and silver and chariots. So for us today, what's this really look like?
12: Yeah, well, one of the tricky things about wealth is there's always someone ahead of you, right? I mean, except for one person on the planet who's the wealthiest person on the planet. But we're all of us, there's somebody ahead of us. For the rest of us, there's somebody ahead of us that's got a little bit more, a little bit bigger lifestyle, another bigger house, you know, more opulent lifestyle or whatever. So we, because of that, there's always someone ahead of us. So we always feel, in comparison, we always feel poor and middle class, like we have to budget and other people don't. And so we tend to think wealth is a problem for other people and it's not a problem for us. And but that would be a mistake for us to walk away from a text and say, well, that's Solomon's problem and it's clearly not mine. The reality is we live in a highly consumeristic, highly materialistic culture. When you look at income spreads across the planet, by living in the United States of America, we're in the top 7%, I think, globally in terms of income. So by global standards, we're all very wealthy, well off. We have a lot of things going on. And there's a lot of pressure, right, in marketing that's constantly saying, you got to get the next thing, the next house, the next step, the next car, the next thing. It's always happiness is one purchase away, one acquisition away, one level away, right? And so we live and swim in a culture that is wired for this identity trap, right? To seek satisfaction through possession. So this is really, it's all of us. We're in the water, and we've got to pay attention to it.
13: Man, that's so practical. I really appreciate that. It's not that we have to have piles and piles and piles of things in order to fall into that trap. You mentioned these small compromises, though, and I think that's what really is going to resonate with most people who are listening to us today. How can we identify these small compromises like Solomon was making? And maybe there's some warning signs that we should be looking for.
12: Yeah, I mean, so his life has a series of these little moments where he just sort of pragmatically says, well, I'm going to do both, and I'm going to try to honor God, but I'm also going to love my wealth, love these women, multiply wives, chariots, gold. I'm going to do it all. I'm going to live my life for the kingdom of earth and

0: all of us, right? We live in a culture where money makes promises. Stuff makes promises to us. Like, if you just have this, you'll be happy. If you just get to this next level, then you'll be fulfilled. If you can just acquire this, get this, next thing, whatever it is, then you'll be fulfilled and happy in life. And so we start to believe that lie and we start to serve that master. And in doing so, it pulls our hearts increasingly away from the Lord. I think prosperity is actually one of the greatest dangers to our soul, because money can, in so many ways, meet needs that only God can ultimately satisfy, but money can give us a little jolt. And that jolt is deceptive enough to, we start to think, well, maybe that's where my happiness is going to be. And we get peeled off and we make a lot of little compromises. And over time, it leads to a pretty big drift and we find ourselves in a world of hurt.
1: 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Now, beloved, we live in a world where money and possessions whisper promises they can never keep. Just get the next thing and then you'll be satisfied. But Pastor Philip is helping us to see how deceptive materialism can be, pulling our hearts away from the only one who truly satisfies. That's why the book, When Jesus Returns, is so timely. 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The endless chasing after money and possessions, it leaves us wanting. And next time, we'll talk about the failure of seeking satisfaction through possessions. Thanks for joining us for Living Hope, where you'll always find gospel truth for the journey of a lifetime. 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
2: I love the book of Ecclesiastes, so I'm so glad to hear Philip Miller preaching in that book right here on KHCB. Hey friend, I'm Brian. So have you ever heard of something called a Pyrrhic victory? It's when you win a battle, but the cost of winning that battle is so high that it hardly feels like a victory at all. Now, while this concept originally applied to warfare, I think it can also happen in relationships. For example, we get into a disagreement and we're so determined to prove that we're right that we say things that we can't take back. Maybe we technically won the argument, but damage the relationship in the process. And sometimes, even when we've been genuinely wronged, our desire to win can keep us from pursuing reconciliation. That tension is at the heart of Paul's letter to Philemon. And coming up on Focal Point, Dr. Mike Fabares is going to help us see what the gospel changes about the way we treat someone who hurts us. I know I need that message. Maybe you do too. 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
3: Fear has a way of making us forget what we know to be true. I'm Bonnie Sala with Reset. An email arrives to say your job is being cut. Your doctor goes quiet while she's reading your scan. Whatever steadiness you had 5 minutes ago is gone. And what comes out of your mouth surprises you. You are not alone. The Bible tells about a people who had been slaves in Egypt. God had just freed them through astonishing rescues. They were camped by a sea, headed to the land God had promised them, when they looked back and saw the Egyptian army coming after them. They said to Moses, their leader, "Why did you bring us out here to die in the wilderness? Weren't there enough graves for us in Egypt?" These are people who watched God break an empire on their behalf only weeks before. But their fear was so loud in that moment, they forgot God's faithfulness and care. God doesn't wait for their attitude to improve before he helps them.

0: He puts a pillar of fire between the people and the oncoming army. He opens the sea for them to walk through. Despite their fear, God did for them what he'd promised. He finished what he started, and he's the same today. Your own life holds evidence of God's powerful care when he answered your cries for help. 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You thought you wouldn't survive, but you did. Hold on to the evidence of God's faithfulness in your life. Scripture promises, there is no fear in love, but perfect love casts out fear. Let God's faithfulness and love push back whatever fear you're facing today. I'm Bonnie Sala. 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
5: Here's a look at your Houston weather. The current temp, 80 degrees. The heat index, 83 degrees. The forecast for this afternoon, partly cloudy with a light breeze with a slight chance of rain. And the temp, 87. Then this evening, cloud-free and somewhat breezy with a slight chance of rain. Temp about 78. Overnight, partial clouds with a slight chance of rain. Temperature around 74. This is KHCB, helping you draw closer to Christ.
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7: Let me say this about your conflicts with people in the church. 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All your energy is going toward the mission. 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
1: So we finished Acts 28, and one of the letters I wanted to tackle was one of his prison epistles that probably is not as well known as Paul's other writings. It's the little book of Philemon, and if you could look it up, you just find Hebrews, turn back one book, and you'll find the book of Philemon. Take a look at these seven verses with me. Read from the English Standard Version. Paul begins with something that's familiar to us. It's where we left him in Acts 28. Paul, a prisoner for Christ Jesus. Paul, a prisoner for Christ Jesus. Now we know that he was literally a prisoner in Rome. And Timothy, our brother. If you said, Mike, how many brothers do you have? I say, I have one brother. And you know what you mean by that, and you know what I would mean by my answer, right? I have one genetic, biological brother. That's it. That's all I got. But if you said, no, I'm thinking the way the Bible means it here. Is Timothy Paul's brother? The answer is no, not literally, but metaphorically, because we know he's a fellow Christian. Matter of fact, he's an up-and-coming pastor who's going to take the reins of the church in Ephesus, and he calls him in 2 Timothy his son. Well, he's not his son, but he's his son in the faith, but he's not a brother. This is a metaphorical use of language. It's a familial use of language, as you see in verse 2 when he says, Apphia, our sister. Is Philemon Paul's brother-in-law? The answer is no. We're not talking about a biological sister. We're talking about a metaphorical sister. Again, familial words in the body of Christ, very common. So we have the familial metaphor. And then Philemon is described here as our beloved fellow worker. If I said worker or business or marketplace, you know, task, I would say, what is Paul's marketplace task? What does he do for business? Well, at least on the mission field, he was making tents. And that was very important, particularly in the city of Ephesus, where there was a lot of need for that, with all the pilgrims coming to the temples there. And he made those tents. That was his business. Am I supposed to think that Philemon is literally in business with Paul and a fellow worker? The answer is no. This is metaphorical language, right? It's not like they both are running a tent business. Certainly not making that kind of money with that kind of house, making tents. So we're not literally saying you're fellow workers. We're metaphorically workers. We're talking about some other kind of work. And then he says, hey, your son, or maybe it's just someone in the church that was close to him, Archippus, our fellow soldier. Well, I know one thing about Paul, because I've studied his life with you through the second half of the book of Acts. He is not a Roman soldier, right? He's not a Roman soldier. So there's no way that we're talking about him being a fellow soldier as though he's in the Roman army. He's not. This is metaphorical language. So let's think about the metaphorical language employed in this introduction in the first two verses. As he thinks about the work that's being done in the church as it meets in his house. And let's think about what that says to the whole issue of what we are going to deal with in the book, and that is interpersonal conflict in the church. Let me just jam those all together. I've already run through them. We have familial metaphors, we have business metaphors, marketplace metaphors, and we've got warfare metaphors. And all of those might help me if I jam them together, particularly if I take the business and the warfare, because in the sense of if you're a Marine or whatever, this is your business, is to be a fighter. And let's just jam those two together. There's a mission, and it's a mission of fighting. And we'll talk about that. And then siblings, well, that's what we are in terms of metaphorically. We're siblings. So these things will help us. Jot this down as we jam it together in one phrase. Number one, you need to see yourselves in this church, in your small group, in your subcongregation, as siblings with a mission. That is going to help us if we just start there. Okay, let's untangle all three of those really quickly. Okay, let's start in Romans chapter 8 and talk about the family motif. How profound is this, that the person you have a problem with in the church or will next month is a brother or sister in Christ? How important is that? Couldn't be more important. Go to Romans chapter 8 and drop down to verse 14. Romans 8, 14. Let's read through verse 17. Romans 8, 14. For all who are led by the Spirit of God are sons of God. Now, Jesus often says, you'll know them by their fruits. Do we earn our salvation? No, of course not. It's a gift of grace, a gift of grace. But one of the things that happens is the Spirit invades our life, and all of a sudden now it's the odd couple, because I like to sin and the Spirit likes to do what's righteous. He's called the Holy Spirit. So all of a sudden now he starts winning the battles in my life, not perfectly, but I start doing more holy things than I did before I was a Christian. And if I'm led by the Spirit, that's a sign that I'm a Christian, and that means I'm a son of God. It's the proof of it all. You'll know them by their fruits. For you did not receive the spirit of slavery to fall back into fear. It's not as though I want to do right, because if I don't do right, I'm going to be smacked around by God, my master. Now, is he my master? Yes. Am I a slave? Yes. We'll talk about Greco-Roman slavery, by the way, next week, because it's very, very different than the ethnic slavery of American history. Very big difference here. We'll get into that next time. But is he my master? Yes. Does Paul even use the phrase in the book of Romans that we are his slaves? Absolutely. We're slaves of God. But he says, that's not the primary reason you want to do what's right. It may be one motivation, but I want to be like Dad because he's given us the spirit of adoption as sons. That's a big, I'm his son. I'm a child of God. Now, if you want to think about the profundity of this, just go back to when you knew you were rejectable to God, but you became a Christian and now you're accepted to God. How accepted are you? You're accepted as though you were Christ himself. God said, I accept you fully. I don't see you for your sin anymore. I've taken your sin and removed it from you as far as the east is from the west, to quote Psalm 103. So you've got this spirit of adoption as sons. I want to be like Dad because he's my dad. God is my father, by whom we cry. Now, the context, by the way, of Romans 8 is a lot of suffering in the Roman church. Cry here is a good word to use, because when we cry out to God, like in the Psalms, that word, that verb to cry, usually when I'm hurting, in pain, and in trouble. And it says, your reaction now related to God, wanting to please the Lord, is even when you're in a jam, the God who said, I'll be your helper, I'll never leave you, never forsake you, Hebrews 13, all of that is just reflexively wanting to cry out to God, God, help me. And the word he uses here, Abba, as you probably know, is the dialect that's used in the household of the first century. It's a dialect of Hebrew. You've got the classical Hebrew that was taught in the synagogues, and you have Hebrew, you'd read it in the text of the Bible, but you have this dialect in the household, this Aramaic dialect, and the word for dad is Abba. We cry out, Abba, Father. I feel a closeness to God. He's my redeemer. He's sent his son to save me. And when I'm in a jam, just like I was in a jam with my sin facing eternal punishment, I cried out to God and he helped me. I'm crying out to God when there's trouble. He's my father. And I know he cares for me. And all this is internally affirmed. Verse 16, the Spirit himself bears witness with our spirit that we are children of God. And I know that God cares about me. And I know God wants to be my rock and my redeemer and my deliverer. This is great stuff. And if you live the Christian life long enough to go through your first trial, you know, this is how it is. The nearness of God. And if children, it says, then heirs. Heirs of God and fellow heirs with Christ. Why do I get the riches of the Father? Why am I the inheritor of all the riches of God's kingdom? Because I'm related to Christ. Christ is the one who earned it. I'm the one who rides in on his coattails, and I'm seen as though I am in Christ. And so I'm an heir with Christ. I mean, how important is it for me to be a son of God, a child of God? Wow, it's the difference between being cast out of the kingdom and being invited to share in the riches of the kingdom. This is amazing. And then the way he started in verse 14, he ends. There's always going to be the outworking of the fruit of salvation, provided we suffer with him. Do you suffer with him? If the fruit of God's Spirit is in you, he's leading you down paths that won't be always for the convenience and comfort of your life. Sometimes he leads you down paths to stand up as your palms sweat, to say, I'm not going to compromise, and it's going to get you into trouble. You will suffer for following Christ. And he says, and if you suffer with him, of course, in order that you may be glorified with him. See, real Christians are going to follow the Spirit, sometimes down some very dangerous and precarious paths, to stand up for what's true and what's right. We're going to love God, and when we're suffering, we're going to cry out to our Father, and in the end, God's going to bring us into the kingdom on the merits of Christ. This is a great, great paragraph, and it's true for you, and I hope that you understood that in your own spirit, as it says there in verse 16, that the Spirit of God affirmed in your spirit, yes, I'm a child of God, and as a child of God, I'm special. I'm special to God. That's great. Now, here's all I need to say, is when he says, Aphia, our sister, Timothy, our brother, He's trying to remind us the familial motif is we're all children of God. And every problem you have with a Christian in our church, you're having with a child of God. That's just a good place to start. I'm having a problem with one of God's children. And that child cries out to God, Dad, just like I do. Let's just start there. And parents know how badly they want their siblings to get along, right? You're talking to someone who has all the riches of the Father through the merits of Christ. This should change the way you hold a grudge against someone. Matter of fact, it should start to say, what am I doing? How dare I hold this grudge against the child of God? Yeah, but they really did me wrong. Well, I'm glad you've never done anything wrong. The Bible says you better learn to forgive the way God forgave you. You better learn to welcome others the way he welcomed you. The laborer motif. Go to John chapter 4. The laborer motif. Philemon, our beloved fellow worker. Fellow worker translates one compound Greek word, soon ergos, means we work together like in the field. It's the kind of word you'd use for the sweaty labor of a farmer. I'm out in the fields working side by side with, in this case, Philemon. You're my fellow worker. We're working toward the same goal. We have the same mission. In John chapter 4, you might remember this is the passage that deals with the woman at the well, and Jesus is plowing right through the center of Samaria. He could have gone around like a lot of people did, but he plowed through, didn't mind. He stops at Jacob's well outside of Sychar, and he goes. He's so exhausted, so famished in the middle of his journey, he sends the guys in to go get falafel or whatever to drive through somewhere. And as they're out having their drive-through delivered to them to bring it back across the valley, he is there at the well, and he asks this woman for a drink, and you know the story. He starts to share the gospel with a woman with a sordid background, living with her boyfriend, been married 5 times. This is crazy. And he's having this conversation, and look at verse 27. The disciples come back as he's talking with this woman, and he's basically getting to the issues of sin and redemption and the call of God to want worshipers to worship in spirit and truth, and all that Jesus wanted to do to reconcile this sinful soul to God. And they come back, verse 27, they go, what in the world? They marveled that he was talking with a woman, that particular kind of woman, a Samaritan woman. But no one said, what do you seek? Or why are you talking with her? Verse 28. So the woman left her jar, just as you would if people start buzzing and raising their eyebrows. And what's he talking to this gal for? So she's like, okay, I'm out of here. She checks out. And the woman leaves her jar, and she went away into the town. And she goes in that town. She says, hey, guys, come see a man who told me all I ever did. He had some weird prophetic insight into my life. Could this be the Christ? Do you think she's convinced that he's the Christ at that point? Absolutely. She comes and shares Christ with them, and they went out in mass now, went out of the town and were coming to him. Meanwhile, the disciples are saying, hey, why don't you eat, Rabbi? And he says, I have food to eat, verse 32, you do not know about. And Jesus says, verse 34, my food, the kind of food I'm talking about, metaphorical food, is to do the will of him who sent me and to accomplish his, here's our word, ergos, work. We have work to do. The church has work to do. I hope you got that through the book of Acts. It took us forever to get through it, but this is all about the work we're called to do. We're continuing the mission of seeing people brought to faith in Christ. We are supposed to be that intelligent, caring, evangelistic coworker, trying to see people won to Christ. That's our goal. We want to see this thing filled with people who are redeemed. And he says, that's my work. I thrive on that. That's my food. I can put away a sandwich for a while to do that. That's just fulfilling. Verse 35, do you not say there are yet 4 months and then comes the harvest? There's a lot of watering to do. There's a lot of, tilling and fertilization and all that. But eventually the harvest is ready to be harvested. Look, I tell you, middle of verse 35, lift up your eyes and see that the fields are white for harvest. Now, this is just a great picture. If you get in the mind of how this all worked, you can see in your mind's eye all these people coming across the valley, their turbans, their robes, the light colored canvas, and they're coming across the valley. All these men and this woman in the middle somewhere saying, this is, I left my jar here. Let's go see this guy. And all they're coming across. Lift up your eyes, guys. You got your sandwiches. Time to put them down. We got work to do. Already the one who reaps is receiving wages and gathering fruit for eternal life. That woman is receiving wages and gathering, it says, this is a great line, gathering fruit for eternal life. She is winning souls. She's told people in a very simple way, not a dogmatic way, but a simple way. Hey, I think I may have found the Christ. You think he could be the Christ? Come and see. And so she is becoming an agent of Christ, an evangelist. Talk about what he told his disciples. You're not going to, you know, catch fish anymore. You're going to catch people. You're going to fish for men. Here's this gal. She's got a whole net full of men she's dragging across the valley. Man, she's earning wages. Fruit for eternal life. That the sower and the reaper may rejoice. That's just a great line. So that me, the rabbi, the perfect Lamb of God, and this sinful woman living with her boyfriend that now is converted, she's coming back. We can rejoice together. Well, I can see Christ kind of nodding, winking at her. Look at this. You know I'm the Christ. You know I offer eternal life. You know the Father is seeking worshipers to worship him in spirit and truth. Look what you've done. And together we're rejoicing. For here, verse 37, the saying holds true. One sows and another reaps. I sent you to reap for that which you did not labor. Others have labored and you have entered into their labor. Put your sandwich down. We're going to work. We're going to work the work. And even your desire to eat your food, it needs to be set aside. Just like my desire to eat my lunch was put aside because we got important work to do. Let me say this about your conflicts with people in the church. The conflicts you have, I guarantee you, are not as important as the mission that has been given to us, the work that we have to do. There are souls hanging in the balance. You have work to do this week. I tell you, let's use all of our energy trying to be persuasive, as 2 Corinthians 5 says, persuading people because we know the fear of God. Let's set aside our desire for our pound of flesh or setting it straight or making sure she understands she can't talk to me that way. Let's get past all of that with other children of God. And let's put our energies on what our task is. The book of Acts made that very clear, to be witnesses in Jerusalem, Judea, Samaria, and all the way over to Orange County in the 21st century. That this is the work we have to do. We have no time to bicker and bite and devour one another, as Paul put it to the Galatian churches. We don't have time for that. You shouldn't have any energy for that. All your energy is going toward the mission. Go make disciples of all the nations. That's our job. We don't have time to sit here and pick each other apart. The laborer motif, the business motif. There's one more, the military motif. Do you remember Matthew 16, 18? Jesus said it very clear. I'm going to build my church and the gates of hell will not prevail against it. Gates don't come and attack me. Gates are what I have to attack if I'm trying to get into the territory beyond the gate. Do you follow that? So I am supposed to be advancing the cause of Christ in my community and my world. And here's the thing about the world. It lies, 1 John 5, in the hands of the evil one. He's out there trying to blind the minds of the eyes of the unbelieving, 2 Corinthians 4. This is a battle for people's souls. And it's not just work, it's a battle. The mission we have is an arduous mission. It's one that Satan is going, don't you dare. It's the one that makes you, puts you on Satan's radar. As Jesus said to Peter and the team, Satan has demanded to sift you all like wheat. I know he's talking to Peter, but he says, all of you guys, you want to advance the cause of Christ into enemy territory? As he writes to the Colossians, he says, I want to see people transferred out of the domain of darkness into the kingdom of his son, this kingdom of light. I'm trying to get souls from the enemy territory and bring them back. There are hostages over there. We've got to get released. Do you understand this battle? You will be the target of the enemy. Satan will be there soon. You're not going to take another one. You're not going to take another one. Not from this neighborhood, not from this office. And you're supposed to go assault these walls, these gates, these electrified barbed wire fences of hell and go in and retrieve the lost. That's our job. And you know, when there's something heavy like that involved, when there's something like that just takes our sense of safety and we have to join together. I tell the story, my parents will have to give you the clear view on this. My mom probably didn't even know, but when I was a kid, I don't remember how old I was. My older brother, he was designed by God basically as a reflection of the Wonder Years older brother, if you ever watched that show. He picked on me endlessly. I had plenty of reasons not to like my brother. He's a pastor now in another state, but I'm telling you, we couldn't get through dinner without some kind of frustration. We were out to dinner one night, Mexican restaurant, and of course we had plenty to argue with. Well, we come home, and as often happened, when there was something bad going on in the neighborhood, we didn't run, lock ourselves inside. My dad, who was a cop, would say, we're gonna go and do something about it. So we come home, and I don't remember what it was, someone jumping over a fence, ski mask, something in our little East Long Beach neighborhood, and dad drops mom off, puts her inside, and has the Fabares boys drive. I was probably 8, 9, 10, I don't know, fourth grade. And Dad's not on duty. We just went to go get, you know, wet burritos from the Mexican restaurant. And Dad reaches into his sock holster and pulls out a little snub-nosed 38, hands it to my brother, who's riding now in the front seat. He reaches into his pocket, pulls out a buck knife, opens it up, hands it to me in the back seat, takes out his 357, and now all the Fabarezes are armed. We're chasing down some hoodlums and some neighbor. I don't even remember. And it was just as I can see it in my mind's eye as we're chasing these people. And I'm sitting in the back seat with a buck knife. And I remember them getting the doors open and them going out and dealing with these guys. And I'm just watching the car with my knife. And I'm thinking to myself, I got a lot of reasons not to like my brother. But that day we were best friends. Right? I mean, if you can't shoot him, Dave, I'm going to knife him. That just was like, we're going to get through this. All I'm telling you, you got conflict in the church. You and the person you have conflict with, go out and share the gospel with three people this week and engage in conversation in demon territory. And I assure you, you'll have no time for your little petty problems with your neighbor, your brother and sister in Christ. You're going to say, our efforts got to be to join together. We are in a battle. We're in a war. The familial motifs, the business motifs, and the military motifs, the brother in arms, that's a big deal. In a foxhole, we're going to get along because we're fighting a common enemy. The setup for this is great. See yourselves as siblings with a mission. Philemon, it's printed there for you in verse 3. Grace to you and peace from God our Father, Lord Jesus Christ. Hey, guys, all of you. Philemon, Aphia, Archippus, hey, church at Colossae, grace to you. Grace to you and peace. Where's it come from? From our Father, God our Father, and of course, his Son, the Lord Jesus Christ, applied, of course, by his Spirit. All of that needs to be done, and it needs to come from heaven. God's favor and his peace be given to you. Now, here's the interesting thing about that redemptive work, here's a good word for it, that reconciling work. We read in our DVR this week from Isaiah 59:2. About the separation our sins make. What we need is a reconciliation with God. We're born sinners. We're born apart from God. We're born as children of Adam. We need to be reconciled. So God goes and reconciles us. He does the work to reconcile. He sends us. God so loved the world, he gives his only Son, and he reconciles us.
0: 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That's exactly why Pastor Mike wrote a brand new book that's just released this month called The Bible, a book like no other. 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And by the end, you will. 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Why does grief still cut so deep, even when you're certain of where your loved one landed? And was slavery in the Old Testament really the horror it sounds like today? Well, tomorrow, Pastor Mike Fabarez confronts both, plainly and biblically, in another edition of Ask Pastor Mike Live. 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
2: 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I'm Brian, and that was Focal Point. 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Or we see somebody struggling financially and assume they must be humble. 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
3: 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In God I have put my trust. I shall not be afraid. What can man do to me? Carry this verse with you this week. 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
5: Being a grandparent is a joy-filled role. 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

0: Is it sinful to be wealthy? Is it godly to live in poverty? Is one extreme more conducive to contentment than the other? Today on Truth for Life, Alistair Begg addresses these questions and points out why it's possible to feel empty or satisfied, whether you're poverty-stricken or have everything in the world. Let's open our Bibles to 1 Timothy chapter 6.
1: Think, he says, consider your exit. All the stuff that we manage to amass in the journey through life, and it is considerable for each of us, all of that stuff has to be checked at the toll booth of death. When you come to that toll booth, you leave everything behind, and you go through as you arrived, completely with nothing. There are no pockets in a shroud. Now, when this dawns on the life of an individual, they are at least in the position to be able to think through to some sensible conclusions. In the ballad of John and Yoko Ono, with which I'm sure you're also very familiar, there is a line that pops out as if from nowhere, and Lennon sings, "Last night the wife said, oh boy, when you're dead, you can't take nothing with you but your soul." Now, where did that come from? Presumably the two of them are sitting around at night talking metaphysics, talking about life. She's one of the richest landowners at that point in New York City in terms of the Dakota building and all the apartments that she has possessed. But she says to him, "Hey, John, when you go, you don't take anything." And it dawns on him, and he writes it down in the song. He then goes honeymooning down by the sand, took the last train back from Paris, and so on, and on with his journey. Now, while there are no pockets in a shroud, and while we arrive naked and we leave essentially naked, we don't live naked and we don't live without pockets. So the real issue is what goes in our pockets. Because stuff does go in our pockets. Well, that's where verse 8 balances out verse 7. If we brought nothing into the world, we can take nothing out of it. Principle understood. But he says, if we have food and clothing, we will be content with that. It's essentially what you have worked out so masterfully in the Jungle Book. Right? You're all thinking of it already, aren't you? Bare necessities, the simple bare necessities. That's what he's saying. Bare necessities, the simple bare necessities. Is that what he's saying here? If we have food and clothing, here is the basics for contentment. Now, loved ones, you've got to get this. I have to get this. This is absolutely pivotal. Here, in verse 8, is the level at which our expectations and consequently our contentment should be pitched. This is the level of expectation for contentment. Food and clothes, contentment. Not food and clothes plus, but food and clothes, we will be content with that, he says. Discontentedness in life, my discontentedness in life, is on account of being seduced into believing the lie that a man's life consists in the abundance of his possessions. That's what Jesus says in Luke chapter 12. He says to his disciples, listen, if you want to think about a man's life does not consist in the abundance of what he possesses. No matter how successful or how notorious my late father-in-law was within the Chrysler Corporation, he didn't take any of that with him. And what he left behind was a legacy in relationship to Christian things, in believing children and in believing grandchildren and in great-grandchildren that will be nurtured in the framework of faith. It would have been a dreadful waste of 69 years of a life and some 43 of them as a Christian life had he not at least begun to understand some of these things. Godliness with contentment is great gain, he says. The two things go together. We brought nothing into the world. We're taking nothing out of it. Those are the fixed points. But, he says, if we have food and clothes, we'll be content with that. Now, here's a question. Is Paul issuing a call to poverty? No. Is Paul condemning riches? No. In fact, if you look at verse 17, to which we'll come in a later study, he gives instructions to those who are rich. This little section has to do with those who want to get rich. And he has a certain way of thinking for those who are tempted to believe that getting rich is the answer to life. And he instructs them in that way, but there are some people who are rich. The rich people are to make sure that they don't get arrogant, they don't put their hope in their riches, which is so uncertain, but they put their hope in God. Now notice the final phrase of verse 17, who richly provides us with everything for our enjoyment. He richly provides us with everything for our enjoyment. Paul is not issuing a call to poverty or to a certain level of simplicity beyond which we sin. Rather, he is saying that whatever exceeds the basics of food and clothing can be gratefully received and can be enjoyed. But the essence of contentment is not in the other stuff. And he's saying if you don't learn to be contented with food and clothes, then the amassing of all the other junk will hold out the notion of security, but it actually only creates anxiety. Because when you didn't have anything, you didn't have to worry about it. Now that you've got it, you have to worry about where it is. Did it get serviced? Who's looking after it? When will I go back for it? When does it? And so on. It drives you totally nuts. But don't leave here and go and buy yourself a hair shirt or phone Waterbed City to see if they have beds of nails for you to lie on. That would be easy, wouldn't it? Oh, yes, we could all do that. From where we are now to a shack in the woods with nothing. We understand 1 Timothy 6, 6. We have it mastered. Tell me about your heart in the shack. Do you ever look over at the other guy's shack and say, hey, he's got a chimney on his. If I had a chimney, that would be the thing to have. Yeah, you see, the issue is not out here coming in. The issue is in here going out. You see, why is it that kids get steamed up about toys? If they're contented when they arrive and they've got nothing really to play with, they only have stuff to eat. How come the appeal of toys and other people's toys drive these little rascals nuts? Because they're sinners. And because all of this stuff only appeals to their sinful nature in them, which is acquisitive and thinks that with this little house or this little bike or this little bus or this little empire, then I'll be the king of my castle. What is that? It's an appeal to their inherent selfishness. That's why secular man has no answer for these things. He can't explain this. The answer is not in some radical externalizing of things, but it is in a change at the very core of my being. The other things that we have in life should never be regarded as necessities, because if we regard them as necessities, then when we do not have them, our contentment will be destroyed. Do you understand that? That's when we turn luxuries into necessities, we jeopardize our ability for contentedness. No wonder we live in such a discontented age, because we're told that the previous generation's luxuries have become our necessities. So we cannot live now without a level of luxury which we have now deemed necessity. And in the absence of all of this stuff, there is an absence of godliness with contentment, which is great gain. But still, we want to believe the lie. You know, if you talk with people, they'll tell you not to believe the lie. Lady Alethea Saville, one of the Sloan Rangers of Knightsbridge of a few years ago, brought up with a very silver spoon in her mouth on the fringes of royalty and moving in the kind of circles in London that invited her to every significant party and made it possible for her to purchase anything she chose on account of the resources of her father's trust funds in her name. The Guardian described her as an intelligent girl who could see the worthlessness of the world she found herself in, but couldn't work out a way to make it more fulfilling. Listen to what she said. What I crave more than anything else is middle-class normality, ordinary, boring parents, ordinary, boring brothers and sisters and ordinary, boring things. So she drives through Knightsbridge in her XJS, and the kids on the corner say, she must be happy with everything she has. And one day I'll have a car like that. And one day I'll shop in there. And one day I'll have my hair done in there. And then I'll be just as contented as she is. Yeah, that's probably right. You probably will. She would have stopped in the middle of the street and given you the car. She would have stopped in the street and set fire to the car. Because she had never understood that godliness with contentment is great gain. Calvin comments in this way. He says, for nature is content with a little. Nature is content with a little, and all that goes beyond natural usage is superfluous. Not that a more liberal use of possessions should be condemned as bad in itself, but a desire for it is always sinful. See? Not that a more liberal use of possessions should be condemned as bad in itself, but the prevailing, longing, driving, passionate commitment to have this as the source of life and contentment is, he says, always sinful. And so we need to learn that the human heart finds satisfaction ultimately only in God, not in worldly accumulations, not actually even in the discarding of worldly accumulations. As the psalmist says, better the little that the righteous have than the wealth of many wicked. Contentedness is not found in piling up added securities beside the daily necessities of food and clothing. Now, you don't have to have a lot to understand this, do you? I don't think so. Contented people are fabulous. If you had a contented parent or a contented grandpa, and you spend any time with them, it's gold. And so it was dangerous. You deify your relatives, you know, in their absence. And my grandfather, he'd come up here and do a little Irish jig for you and tell you the truth. But my grandfather was severely wounded in the trenches, the frontline trenches in the First World War, so much so that he could never drive a car. His right arm was immobilized. There was shrapnel through his body till the day he died. So he never drove a car. He never owned a car. We went everywhere on the bus or the ferry or the subway. He used to smoke on the bus, and he thought I didn't know he smoked. He would sit next to me and give me candies and make me look out the window while he took a drag on his cigarette. He didn't want to be a bad example to me. He stopped after Christ got a hold of him, but it was always hard. He'd blow it out the kitchen, the bathroom window every so often. But the thing I remember about my grandfather more than anything else is I never once in all of his life heard him complain. I never heard him ask for anything. I never heard him say he needed something. I never once. And my first child was born before he died, so I lived with him for a while. Well, you say, well, he was kind of down there, you know, he's, after all... You know, no, I don't get it wrong. You think it's the people that have it all that do this? No. See, sometimes when you don't have it, you're consumed with money. All the best things in life are free. You can keep them for the birds and the bees, but give me money. That's what I want. Your loving gives me a thrill, but your loving don't pay my bills, so give me money. That's what I want. That's what I want. That's what I want. Now, how did Lennon get from give me money, that's what I want, to last night the wife said, oh boy, when you're dead, you don't take nothing with you but your soul. I'll tell you how he got there. He got what he wanted, and when he got it, he knew that it did not bring contentment. He could fly anywhere in the world, be with anyone he chose, buy anything in all the universe. And he was empty. Contentment is not ultimately a matter of money in the bank or the absence of money in the bank. It is a heart attitude towards life and things itself. In the course of my days, God has introduced me to many people who have vast resources. And if they were to be here this morning and sit in this church, you wouldn't even recognize them by their clothes or by anything. You know people like that. And what is it that marks them? Contentedness. They never went for the money in the first place. God gave them the money because he knew he could trust them with the money. I don't want to condemn them for being rich. They're underpinning ministry all over the place because of their hands-off approach. They're not wearing their money as a badge. They're not strutting their stuff. Let me finish in this way. In King Henry VI, Part 2, which you probably were reading this week, there's a wonderful little section where the king is out in the country. And he is encountered by two gamekeepers. And one of the gamekeepers says to him, "Who are you?" He says, "I'm the king." The guy replies, "But if thou be a king, where is thy crown?" To which the king replies, "My crown is in my heart, not on my head. Not decked with diamonds and Indian stones, not to be seen, my crown is called content. A crown it is that seldom kings enjoy." Question. Where's your crown? What's your crown? You wearing it on your head at a jaunty angle? It's so easy to do, isn't it? So easy to fall into the lie. So easy to set our expectations for contentment always just one notch higher. How much money do you need, Mr. Rockefeller? Just a little more than I have. Now, I want to say this, and then I'm going to read a note, and we're done. My greatest fear in addressing this issue is that I may talk about it in such a way as to create the impression that somehow or another, you know, I took this test and I mastered it. Mm-mm. I got more stuff at this point in my life than I could ever have imagined amassing since I came here with absolutely nothing from Scotland. And I want to tell myself that when I go to McDonald's, when it just opens, and get that black coffee and the blueberry muffin, which cost me $1.74, and then have a little bit of luxury and buy the New York Times for a dollar, which takes me up to $2.74. I want to tell myself that I'm really content with that. That if I didn't have my car to drive there in, or if I didn't have my home to return to, or whatever else it is, that I could find simple pleasures in the conversations with the people around me, in the good mornings and in the how are yous and how's it going and that kind of stuff. I want to tell myself I can be content with it. I'm not sure I can. But you see, we're supposed to be. If you have coffee and a blueberry muffin, we will be content with that. Oh, yeah? Well, the guy next to you gets the big breakfast. Oh, man, look at that sucker. Woo! You got it in your pockets, you're going, oh, I don't. Jeez. A letter and we're done. Guy writes to me this week, says, "I want to drop a note of thanks for the ministry of Parkside. I became a Christian some years ago, but I was not living for Christ. I didn't understand what it meant to walk with the Lord. We've been coming to Parkside, and God has been speaking to us." He says, "Attached, please find a check," which was for a substantial sum of money. He said, "I've been saving for many years to buy a Harley Davidson motorcycle. Several weeks ago, however, during one of your moving messages, I realized that I should use my financial blessings for God's work rather than buying a bike in the spring. It dawned on me through your messages that I would rather be known as a strong Christian than a businessman who owns a motorcycle, and that I needed to strengthen the former before pursuing the latter. Please use the funds at your discretion. I have also sent funds to Truth for Life so that others around the nation may become convicted to serve the Lord Jesus. Thank you for your leadership. Godliness with contentment is great gain. We brought nothing in, we're taking nothing out. If we have food and clothes, we'll be content with that.
0: 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It's called Guarding the Truth, and the book is our way of saying thanks for your support. Today is the last day we're featuring this brand new verse-by-verse study through the book of 2 Timothy. It's designed to be used alongside the ESV Bible, and it includes Alistair's commentary as well.

0: relationship to whether we know Christ and are ready to serve him. Secondly, if in following him, we are prepared to begin at least to work at this great discovery of godliness with contentment. Save us from sidestepping the difficult question. Save us also from making bizarre and extravagant claims or doing things that are dramatic without having our heart attitude changed. We pray that you would take our lives afresh this day. All of our coming and our going, our plans and our hopes and our dreams and our schemes. And help us, Lord, in all of the pins we might amass and in of all of the jewelry we may manage to wear, that you will allow us to fasten onto the rare jewel of Christian contentment. Save us from looking over our shoulders, from jealousy, from antagonism, from spite. Turn our eyes to Christ alone, we pray. And may his grace and mercy and peace that comes from the Father, the Son, and the Holy Spirit be our abiding portion evermore. Amen.
1: I'm Bob Lapine. I hope you can join us tomorrow when we will consider the desire to get rich. 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We'll learn the telltale signs tomorrow. The Bible teaching of Alistair Begg is furnished by Truth for Life. 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
2: 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There's lots of dates we've all memorized, right? July 4th, 1776. December 7th, 1941. Or September 11th, 2001. But what comes to mind when you hear May 14th, 1948? Well, that's the day the modern state of Israel was proclaimed. And while it may not be a date most Americans memorize in history class, it raises fascinating questions for people who study the Bible, doesn't it? Long before 1948, the Old Testament spoke about Israel, its land, and God's promises to the Jewish people. So how should Christians understand the relationship between the modern event and those ancient passages? And what do those promises have to do with Jesus as Messiah? Coming up at 12:03 on Running to Win, Dr. Erwin Lutzer helps us explore some of those fascinating questions. Don't miss it on KHCB.
3: Now, it's hard to lose weight. I know that very well. But the real trick in weight loss is keeping it off. One challenge for me in keeping the weight off was vacation or holiday time. Because, hey, I'm in for fun now. I don't really want to watch what I'm eating. Suddenly, I'm working more, biking more, playing ball more, fervently hoping as I'm doing that, that I'm losing more calories somewhere in the process. Okay, very simple. When you eat more, you got to exercise more. Well, I'm Ron Hutchcraft, and I want to have a word with you today about overfed Christians. Our word for today from the Word of God in James chapter 1, verse 22. Listen to this. Do not merely listen to the Word. We do a lot of that, don't we? And so deceive yourselves. Do what it says. Well, that's interesting. The Bible is saying it's possible for people who listen to the Word all the time to be kidding themselves if they're not doing what they hear. Look, we here in the West, we got seminars and books and recordings and websites and Bible studies and concerts and church programs. We sit and eat a lot, like me on vacation. But I can't help where I live. I didn't decide that. I do get overfed. But what about Luke 12:48? To whom much is given, much is required. What's the answer to overfeeding? Well, more exercise. James 1:22 says, you're kidding yourself if you're eating it and not exercising it. Just because you know it doesn't mean anything. Now, what does exercise mean? Well, number one, it means specific obediences to the Lord. For today, I opened God's Word, and I got to be looking for a concrete response that I can measure by tonight. Did I do it or did I not? Was there an action step after what I read? I don't

0: just hear it, I do it. I write it down so I can hold myself accountable. I share it with other people so they can hold me accountable. I look for something to do today because of what I read, or shall we say, what I ate spiritually. Secondly, you look for a personal mission, something on your heart that has broken God's heart and you've allowed him to break your heart with it. You gotta have a mission, a piece of the action, a place where you're doing kingdom business, where you're an owner in the kingdom, where you throw money and time and sacrifice into it. See, obedience and mission burn up spiritual calories. God doesn't feed you to make you heavy. He feeds you to make you active, to give you energy for doing things that will advance his kingdom. We are overfed, perhaps, but we can balance that intake by leaving the table and going out daily to run a race for Jesus Christ.
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0: HCB. During Beryl, the hurricane, you were my only contact with news. That God's news is the best news. My battery died in my phone, and I used my daughter's phone to call my granddaughter, and she sent me a phone battery, and a neighbor put the battery in my phone. I was without electricity for almost a week. I read my Bible in the daytime and prayed anytime. No need for an electric light to pray. In January, I will be 92 years young. The Lord willing, of course. Enclosed is a small gift to use as needed. Thank you. God bless you all. Signed, In Christian Love. What a blessing to hear from you. Thank you for taking the time to write. Your letter is such an encouragement. What a blessing to know that you were able to listen to us during the hurricane. I love that you were faithfully reading the scriptures and praying during that time as well. I want you to know what a blessing it is for us to be on this side of the radio. I'm so glad to know that there are people like you who are listening to us each day. 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That's 2424 South Boulevard, Houston, Texas, 77098. Let's take a look now at our daily financial report, a report of the Lord's faithfulness here at KHCB. Grateful for the way that He has sustained the ministry through the years, through friends like you. $9,231 received for the ministry today. That brings our October total up to $138,241. Our budget for the month is $350,000. And that means that $211,759 is still needed to reach our monthly goal. We are so grateful for your prayers and faithful financial support. 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
3: As the killings near Gaza remind us, many ask, is peace with Hamas even possible? The saga of hatred runs deep. It all began with Isaac and Ishmael thousands of years ago and continues today. Still, Israel's rebirth is a modern-day miracle. Today, why the return of Jews to their land means that Christ is coming soon. From the Moody Church in Chicago, this is Running to Win with Dr. Erwin Lutzer, whose clear teaching helps us make it across the finish line. Erwin Lutzer is in a series on seven signs of Christ's return. Today, we're looking at sign number one, the rebirth of Israel. Pastor, one thing seems certain. God gave Abraham a promise he would never break.
4: Yes, Dave, God said to Abraham, I'm going to give you this land as an everlasting possession. And that's why it is that we believe that Israel's existence in the land today may indeed have very important prophetic significance. 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Thank you. 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

0: 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But for now, let us go to the pulpit of Moody Church and listen to God's word.
1: You know, if God was saying that their obedience or disobedience was dependent on whether or not he'd keep his side of the bargain, he could have cast them off long ago and said, I'm not going to put up with these people. I've had it up to here. Let it be. I'm going to give my blessings to somebody else if this is the way they're going to act. Remarkable thing is, he hangs in there with them. Now listen to Jeremiah's words in chapter 23. And when I read this, I want all of you to be thinking of one question. Has this ever been fulfilled? Has this happened yet? Jeremiah 23, verse 3, then I myself shall gather the remnant of my flock out of the countries where I have driven them, and will bring them back to their pasture, and they will be fruitful and multiply. I also shall raise up shepherds over them, and they will tend them, and they will not be afraid any longer or terrified, nor will any be missing, declares the Lord. Behold, the days are coming, declares the Lord, when I will raise up for David a righteous branch, and he will reign as king and act wisely and do justice and righteously in the land. In his days, Judah will be saved, Israel will dwell securely, and this is his name by which he will be called, our Lord, our righteousness. It's a reference to Christ ruling over the territory, in the land. Verse 7, therefore, behold, the days are coming, declares the Lord, when they will no longer say, as the Lord lives, who brought up the sons of Israel from the land of Egypt, but as the Lord lives, who brought up and led back the descendants of the household of Israel from the northland and from all the countries where I have driven them, then they will live on their own soil. What a promise. It's not been fulfilled. The Jews have been scattered. They've been brought back, but they're not accepting Christ as righteousness and Christ like that. And they're not living securely in the land. Just go to Israel today. Soldier on every street corner. Now I have to pause here because you've been so kind to listen to all that I have to say. And you know what? I've still not finished all that I'm going to say. There are some folks, and many of them are very fine Bible scholars, who believe that God is finished with the Jews as a nation because all of those promises of the Old Testament now are applied to us, the church. And these fine people, I believe, are wrong. I just needed to throw that in. Listen to this. Listen to Jeremiah 31. Now listen up, all those of you who think that Israel does not have a future because God has finished with them. I think he wrote this text for people who might think of things like that. You'll notice what he says, Jeremiah 31, verse 35, thus says the Lord, who gives the sun for light by day and the fixed order of the moon and the stars for light by night, who stirs up the sea so that its waves roar, the Lord of hosts is his name. If this fixed order departs from before me, declares the Lord, then the offspring of Israel also will cease from being a nation before me forever. Thus says the Lord, if the heavens above can be measured and the foundations of the earth searched out below, then also I will cast off the offspring of Israel for all that they have done, declares the Lord. God says, I'm hanging in with the nation. I will not cast them off at the end of time. I will fulfill my promises to them. Now, the prophets keep saying the same thing in the evening service. I'm doing a series on the book of Amos. But before we get to Amos, let me just read some words from Ezekiel. And I'll give you the reference after I have read it so that you just listen carefully to what the prophet Ezekiel says. Therefore say to the house of Israel, thus says the Lord God, it is not for your sake, O house of Israel, that I am about to act, but for my holy name, which you have profaned among the nations where you went. And I will vindicate the holiness of my great name, which has been profaned among the nations, which you have profaned in their midst. Then the nations will know that I am the Lord, declares the Lord, when I prove myself holy among you in your sight.
0: For I will take you from the nations and gather you from all of the lands and bring you into your own land. And then I will sprinkle clean water on you and you will be clean. I will cleanse you from your filthiness and from your idols. And I'll give you a new heart and remove the heart of stone from your flesh, from you. And I will give you a heart of flesh and I'll put my spirit within you. Well, the text goes on, but notice what God is saying. I'm going to bring you back into your land, and then you're going to be converted. You are going to accept the Messiah and the power of the Holy Spirit of God in your life. I mentioned prophets such as Amos. They all say essentially the same thing. Amos said, and by the way, that passage of scripture was Ezekiel chapter 36. But Amos says in chapter 9, also I will restore the captivity of my people Israel, and they will rebuild the ruined cities and live in them. They will also plant vineyards and drink their wine and make gardens and eat their fruit. I will also plant them on their land, and they will not again be rooted out from their land, says the Lord God. Well, we've talked about the Old Testament covenants. We've talked about the prophets. What about the New Testament? Jesus said in the book of Luke, he said that Jerusalem, he says, will be trodden down by the Gentiles until the time of the Gentiles is fulfilled. The key word there is until the time of the Gentiles is fulfilled. Clearly, I believe that in his mind, he was thinking that then again, the Jewish era will begin in the city of Jerusalem. The Apostle Paul, confronted by people who said, well, you know, the Jews rejected Jesus. And because they rejected Jesus, God is finished with them. God is taking the promises of the Old Testament and just giving them to the church. Paul meets that opposition directly in chapter 11 of the book of Romans. He says, I say then, God has not rejected his people, has he? May it never be, because I too am an Israelite, a descendant of Abraham of the tribe of Benjamin. He goes on to say that not all Israelites are going to believe, most assuredly, but he's saying that there's going to be a remnant. There are going to be some people who are going to be alive at the return of Jesus Christ, some people from that nation, and they will believe on Jesus. He says in verse 26, and thus all Israel shall be saved. As it is written, the deliverer will come from Zion, and he will remove ungodliness from Jacob, and he will make a covenant with them. That means that there's going to be a generation of descendants of Abraham who are going to be saved because they recognize Jesus Christ to be the Messiah in fulfillment of the Old Testament promises. What are some conclusions that we must hurriedly come to in light of all that I've read? And of course, there are many, many other passages. Isaiah devotes chapters to Christ's rule in Jerusalem. First, God promised the nation Israel the land as an everlasting possession. God says, I'm giving you this land and it is going to be yours. And that promise was unconditional. God says, I'm going to do it. You are going to be disciplined when you're disobedient. There are going to be times when you're going to be out of the land. You're going to be scattered all over the place. But I will bring you back from all of the different countries where I've scattered you. And the time has come when you're going to dwell securely and accept the righteous rule of Messiah. And the time is going to come when that is going to take place. That's number one. Number two, and now listen carefully. The present regathering of Israel is in unbelief. That is to say that they are not accepting Messiah Jesus at all over in Israel. It is a scandal beyond irony that one can be an atheist and be a citizen in Israel today, but one cannot be a messianic Jew. You cannot be a believer in Jesus as a Jewish person and be a citizen in Israel today. In fact, because of some of the extremist groups, there is persecution in Israel today. The gospel of Jesus Christ cannot be freely and openly proclaimed. Laws are being enacted to restrict it.
1: You say, well, the Jews are still religious. They still pray at the Western Wall. In fact, you can actually fax your prayers and someone will put them into the stones at the Western Wall for you. You know that that's possible today. And they're praying to God all the time. They are praying to God all the time, but they are not being accepted by God because they are not coming through His Son, the Lord Jesus Christ. Nobody can approach God on his own. That's the great lie in America. It's not just a reference to Jewish people. It's of all different religions. And no matter what your denomination might be in terms of your Protestant upbringing or whatever, the fact is that nobody can come to God without Christ. Because Jesus Christ died on the cross and it is His shed blood by which we must come. And you can put all the prayers you want in a wall and still not have God's acceptance. Jesus said, "He who honors me honors the Father. But if you dishonor me, you dishonor the Father." So present Israel is in unbelief. You know what that means? That means that not everything that Israel does today is right. It doesn't mean that they're on the right side of every issue. The Arab believers, the Christians, tell us what a great stumbling block it is for them to try to witness to other people about Jesus Christ and then to have the Arabs, their friends, say to them, "I refuse to accept Jesus as your Messiah because your Messiah and you Christians are on the side of the Jews in the disputes." And some of the Arabs have said that Christians have gone to Israel and they have put their hands on Jewish tanks and prayed for them that God might grant great victories in the battles. How would you like to be an Arab believer trying to witness to one of your friends about the wonders of Jesus and see that go on? Folks, we must recognize here that not everything that Israel does today is right because they have rejected the Messiah. The promises that we read, all of them have within them the messianic hope that they will accept Christ as Messiah. Third, the present regathering, however, might be preparation for the predictions and the conversion of the nation when the nation turns to Christ. You see, that's the thing. Repeatedly, God says, "I'm going to bring you into the land and I'm going to set the Messiah over you." Well, they're in the land, but the Messiah isn't here yet. Now, keep in mind that when Jesus does return to the Mount of Olives to rule, and He is going to rule over the earth for a period of time, probably 1,000 years before that kingdom is swallowed up into an eternal rule. When Jesus Christ returns, you remember, I believe those of us who know Christ as Savior will already have been raptured years before that time. So the coming of Jesus Christ could be at any moment. We don't know when that is. But isn't it interesting that after centuries of struggle and grief all over the world, that God should bring the Jews back in the land, even if they haven't believed on Messiah yet, but they are in the place where God said they would be when Messiah comes? One day, Jesus, as He was on the Mount of Olives, was going to ascend to heaven, you remember. And the disciples asked Jesus a very interesting question. They said, "Wilt thou at this time restore the kingdom to Israel?" You know, by the way, if their interpretation of the Old Testament was wrong, if it was not God's intention to ever restore the kingdom to Israel again, Jesus had a marvelous opportunity to straighten them out. But He didn't. He simply said, "Look, that's not for you to know. The times and the seasons are in God's hands." That's why it's so important that we not set dates, so that we not say we know when Jesus is coming back. The times and the seasons are in God's hands, but you shall receive power after that the Holy Spirit has come upon you, and you shall be my witnesses. And we have the responsibility of being witnesses today to Jewish, to non-Jewish, no matter what religion or background people have, and to present the gospel of Jesus Christ. Because the day is going to come when Christ is going to return to the Mount of Olives, and the Bible says that the Jewish nation shall look upon Him whom they have pierced, and they'll recognize Him to be the Messiah, and they'll say, "He is our brother. He is the Messiah for whom we have been watching." And so all Israel will be saved. And those who are living during that period of time, the bulk of them, the most of them, will say Christ is Messiah and God, and the Old Testament scriptures will be fulfilled. You say, well, Pastor Lutzer, but Jews do not accept Christ. They consider Christ to be their enemy. Yeah, that's true. Many of them do. But thankfully, even in our day, before the return of Christ, there are Jewish people receiving Christ as Savior. And I'm sure that we have many, many of them with us today who are examples of the fact that there are Jewish believers accepting Christ, and they become the prototype of the many, many that shall accept Him in the future. One of those who has accepted Him as Messiah is Pastor Schwartz, who's sitting here on the platform and who is going to come and share with us a little bit about what it is for a Jewish person to believe on Jesus as Messiah.
2: One of the things the Talmud writes about, and the Talmud is the commentary on the scriptures by the sages of Israel, the rabbis of Israel. And as they looked at these prophecies, they recognized there appeared to be two messiahs described. One who would be king and lead Israel in all of her glory, the Messiah who will return and rule and reign, the Messiah Pastor has just spoke of. But also they recognize from prophecies like Isaiah 53 that there is going to be a Messiah who's going to suffer, who will be betrayed. And so in the Talmud, the rabbis wrote about these two messiahs, and they named one Messiah ben Joseph, and they called him ben Joseph because he was like Joseph, the beloved son of Jacob. Do you remember the story? He was betrayed by his brothers, sold for the price of a slave. If he had been over 21, it would have been 30 pieces of silver that they betrayed his brother, but because he was under age, it was 20 pieces of silver. And through a chain of events, this one whom they betrayed, the rabbis go on to write about this Messiah, ben Joseph. Like Joseph, he would become Savior of the Jewish people. First to Egypt, first to the Gentiles, and then ultimately to all Israel, as it's written in the last chapters of Genesis, when the brothers come before Joseph, who they don't recognize because he looks and acts like an Egyptian, very foreign to them. And then he reveals himself to them, and they weep, and they cry, and they fear retaliation, and they ask for forgiveness. They look upon him whom they betrayed, and he begins to weep and comfort them and says, brothers, what you did for evil, but God meant it for good to save us all. A multitude alive. And so the rabbis go on to see Messiah ben Joseph, the one who would be betrayed by our own people, who would ultimately be our deliverer. And I praise God that in his grace he showed me that Messiah ben Joseph is Jesus, whom we as Jewish people betrayed, whom we sold for 30 pieces of silver. And by his grace opened my eyes, even as the day is coming, as Pastor spoke of, that Zechariah the prophet wrote in Zechariah chapter 12, in that day I will pour out upon them, Israel, the spirit of grace and supplication, grace and prayer, and they shall look upon me whom they have pierced and mourn for him as one mourns for an only son and weep bitterly for him. That's the day that Paul wrote about, when the Spirit of God will come upon Israel, a day yet to come, a day I believe is soon, when all, at the end of a great battle called the Great Tribulation, and Pastor's going to be talking about that, when we shall look upon him whom we have pierced and mourn for him as one mourns for an only son. I thank God that in his grace he opened my eyes, that I looked upon him. And I pray that today, as you hear and understand how prophecy is being fulfilled in our day, that the spirit of grace and prayer might come upon you, that you too might look upon him whom we have pierced.
0: This is Pastor Lutzer. I'm so glad that we have an opportunity to share the good news of the gospel of Jesus Christ around the world. Of course, we witness to Jesus Christ personally, but thank God also for technology. And because of people like you, the gospel of Jesus Christ is indeed going around the world through this ministry, and you are a part of it. Let me ask you a question. 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You need more info? 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
4: 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I'm Brian. This is KHCB. 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And, you know, all of us know there's things that are good for us. 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
8: It makes me teary thinking about it because it feels like you love me, you see me, you've heard me, and you care about what's going on in my life right now. I think there's so much power in it, and I think of all the things we do in our lives, this would be one of the areas that Satan would not like us. He doesn't want us to do this more than anything else practically that we do.
9: 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I'm Dave Wilson.
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9: Today, it's just you and me in the studio.
8: You and me, baby.
9: And we get to talk about marriage and prayer.
8: I like this topic.
9: I knew you were going to say that. You get so excited. I'm thinking there's some couples thinking this is going to be, I can't miss this one. And there's got to be some guys, maybe some women, but I know men are like, seriously, that's not something that I'm good at or I do with my wife.
8: I pray alone.
9: I don't pray with her, and I don't want to feel guilty about it. So I'm going to turn it off. Don't turn it off. I'm going to tell you guys something. This may be the most romantic thing you ever do for your marriage, is pray with your wife.
8: It may be the thing that changes your marriage more than anything.
9: Yeah, some of you have heard this story from our vertical marriage video curriculum, but it's a good one. I gotta tell it real quick. The year I made a New Year's resolution, our boys were little, and I said to Ann, you know, my New Year's resolution this year, we put the boys to bed, and I'm going to get on my knees, and I'm going to pray for them when they're adult men, that they be men of God and married to him. And I said, you don't have to join me, but if you want to, of course.
8: Oh, I'm like, are you kidding? Like, this is so exciting.
9: Your wife will love this. So you're right beside me. We pray for 5 minutes, 3 minutes. It wasn't a long deal. No. But then we go downstairs, go on with our night. And I bet we're 17, 18 days in. We haven't missed a day. And I'm getting ready to get off my knees after we pray. And you grab my arm. And you said, I got to tell you something. And I look over at you. I'm like, what? You said, doing this with you every night for the last 3 weeks, this is such a turn on. And you had that look in your eye. And I'm like, what do you mean? She goes,
8: well, I just said, like, you have never been more attractive to me. Like, this is one of the most attractive, sexy things we have ever done in our marriage. And you're like, what are you talking about?
9: Guys, here's what I was thinking. I didn't tell her this. Literally, the thought that came into my mind was, if this is how this works, I'm going to become the Apostle Paul. Now, of course, that's not why you pray. But there was something that happened with you. There's a romance that happens
8: intimacy.
9: Intimate with God leads to intimacy with one another. There you go.
8: There you go.
9: That'll preach.
8: Yeah, I felt like, man, we're soulmates, we're teammates, we're prayer mates. It brought everything together. And I feel like in our souls as believers, this is good for us. And it's great for our marriages.
9: Well, the statistics prove it. Because I know there's some guys that just said, I'm going to become a prayer warrior. Don't do it for that reason. But I just yesterday said, ChatGPT, give me the statistics on married couples who pray together. Let me just read you some of these statistics. It's called the famous less than 1% divorce rate. Less than 1% of couples who pray together daily divorce.
8: Wait, say that again?
9: If you pray together every day, your chance of divorce is less than 1%.
8: Oh, I haven't heard it said that
9: way. That's crazy.
8: That's insane.
9: That's crazy. I mean, it's like...
8: And you're not talking about this long-winded prayer.
9: No.
8: We're talking about it could be short, but there's...
9: Ours was less than 5 minutes. I mean, it can be longer if you want it to be.
8: We pray before we go to bed, and that's probably... Yeah. Not even 1 minute?
9: I mean, the statistic we've talked about on the show before is the Barna study years ago was couples that pray together regularly. That doesn't mean daily. That means maybe 3 times a week.
8: Or 4, yeah.
9: It could be more than that. Their divorce rate is 1 in 1,152. I mean, again, less than 1%.
8: Who wouldn't do this based on those stats?
9: Yeah, just start praying together. And it's gonna. Here's the second one. Prayer dramatically improves relationship quality. Like things like this, 30% increase in overall delight in marriage.
8: That's
9: 19% increase in respect, 11% better communication, 16% greater marital stability. Fear of divorce drops significantly. I mean, these are just straight stats about prayer. How about this one? Prayer is one of the strongest predictors of marital happiness. Sociologist Andrew Greeley says praying together is the most powerful predictor of marital happiness.
8: So when you talk about having 11% better communication and 16% greater marital stability, why do you think that is? Like, what happens?
9: I don't know. You tell me. I just know it happens. It's like, I think for the guy, it's when I pray, I get vulnerable. Mm. And I'm now not just being vulnerable alone with God. I'm doing that in front of you or with you. And I know what happens to you when I get vulnerable. There's a bonding. You love it when your man is weak and shares, you know, vulnerability. And so I'm thinking, if we're doing that in prayer, doesn't it bond you to me?
8: I think what it does to me is it brings the security into me, knowing that we're going together before the King of Kings. It feels more powerful, like we're Team Wilson. And so I feel this security and a sense of peace that it brings me, and bonded to you, because, like, again, we're a team and we're going to God together.
9: Number four, couples who share faith practices are happier. Mm. Look at this. Couples who attend church together report higher happiness rates. Around 80% are very happy compared to those who don't go to church.
8: This is going to church.
9: Just going to church.
8: Huh.
9: How about this? Okay. Many couples don't actually pray together.
8: I would say most couples don't pray together.
9: And here's the last one. Prayer increases bonding, forgiveness, and depth. Now, look at this. Big picture summary. What can you say about prayer and marriage? ChatGPT just said, okay, based on those statistics, here's the honest and powerful takeaway. Couples who pray together are more satisfied, communicate better, experience greater unity, and are significantly less likely to divorce. And yet, most couples never build this habit.
8: Why do you think they don't?
9: I think for guys, it's scary.
8: I think it feels very intimate. And here's what's happened to us in the past. We'll get on this great roll of praying regularly together, and then something happens between us that we're in a fight, or my feelings are hurt, or I feel like we're not on the same page. And then I don't want to pray with you. There's something in us that, because we know, like, oh, we need to resolve that. And I don't want to resolve it because I'm mad and I feel like I deserve to be mad. And so that intimacy piece can go away because we stop praying together, or maybe we never have. But to pray together when you're mad at each other, it's hard, isn't it?
9: Yeah, because you don't want to talk or pray. And yet it's one of the things that breaks down the conflict. I think you have to resolve the conflict maybe first, but sometimes you just need to pray together anyway.
8: That's what I was going to say.
9: And your heart gets a little softer and tender because you're praying with your best friend.
8: It reminds me of the Psalms where David would start out maybe venting and frustrated with God, like, God, where are you? Yeah. Have you not heard my prayers? And I think we can start, we've done this sometimes, or Lord, I'm mad at Dave. You know, like, we just bring him into it. Lord, I'm mad at Dave, and I feel like this is hard to pray right now. And then as I pray, my heart softens. Because one of the things we talked about, how prayer increases bonding, forgiveness, and depth, it also gives you a greater bonding and emotional closeness. It's increased concern for your partner's well-being, and there's a higher relationship depth and meaning when you pray together. And so we should be doing that even when we don't want to. Why else don't we do it?
9: I think for men, it's intimate. Vulnerability and prayer with your wife is somewhat scary and intimate because you're talking to God with your wife, and it's easier to talk to God alone. I think it's, for me, it's just two things. One, I can get real lazy and just be like, a lot of times when we pray, it's right when we're going to bed, going to sleep, and I'm tired and it's been a long day and it's just going to take energy I don't want to give. And so I just, like, you pray because I know you're going to pray, and I'll just roll over and go to bed. But the other side is, and again, part of me wants to say to the guys like me, you know, this is one of the most important things you can do. You can't be too tired. Just figure out a way to do it. You're too tired to work out or play golf, and somehow you figure out a way to do it because you want to do it. But the other side is, it's a little scary because I'm being vulnerable with God with you there. Hmm. and you know me so well, and it takes courage. Again, I'd say the guys, and I'm looking in the mirror when I say this, like, step into it. And another thing that I think for us husbands is, as Christian husbands, we feel a sense of, what's the word? We feel responsible to lead spiritually in the home.
8: Yeah.
9: And at the same time, we feel very inadequate at it. And a lot of husbands never do it. And we're afraid. And we don't even know what it looks like. And what I've discovered is one of the best ways to lead spiritually in a home is just pray. Pray with your wife. Pray with, if your kids are seeing a mom and dad pray together, guess what? You're leading that home spiritually because you are acknowledging in front of them. And again, I'm not saying you make it a spectacle and say, hey, kids, watch, we're going to pray. You just, it just becomes a part of your lifestyle. And they recognize that's what mom and dad do. They are being led by a mom and a dad who are saying, this is what we do. We are weak people who need a powerful God, and we can't do it without him. So we're going to talk to him about it.
8: And I think our kids, when we were both home, we would do that almost every night together if we were both home, that we would both pray and they would see us. And I remember saying to our kids and asking our kids, hey, will you pray for me? Because you guys are powerful prayer warriors. You know, they're like, no, we're not. We're just kids. But I think they are. And I think you are too. And so if you have people in your family, kids, teenagers, a spouse that is very hesitant, remind them, like, man, your prayers matter to me. Like, I should have been telling you all along, like, your prayers are some of the most precious things you could do for me. And when you pray for our kids, and when our kids went to college and their first day of school, we laid hands on them for all of it. Lord, like, we need you. Will you, you know, and then we're just pray our requests over them. That's been a big thing for our entire family.
9: Oh, I mean, every time we leave them, I remember when we left them at the dorm room as freshmen, we didn't get out of their dorm until we laid hands on them and prayed over them and their future. And when we got in the car to drive, I mean, it's just something we do so often. We don't even realize this is what the Wilsons do. We are prayer warriors.
8: We started when they were babies, out loud in the car, so they know that prayer is such a normal part of our lives. I feel like when you pray for me, whether I'm sick or sad or frustrated or need wisdom or insight, it's one of the best gifts you could ever give me. I don't think I've even told you that enough. Because, like, I remember the other night I was sick and you just put your hand on me and you prayed for me. And it was like the greatest gift. I didn't tell you that night either, did I?
9: No, you're just going to tell the world right now. But no.
8: It makes me teary thinking about it because it feels like you love me, you see me, you've heard me, and you care about what's going on in my life right now. I think there's so much power in it. And I think of all the things we do in our lives, based on the stats that we had already given, this would be one of the areas that Satan would not like us. He doesn't want us to do this more than anything else practically that we do.
9: Yeah, I mean, based on what we just read for statistics, you could make the case that the best thing you can do for your marriage is not go to a counselor, which is a really good thing. And we've done that and we'll continue to do that. So we're not saying don't do that. You should do that. It's not read a marriage book, but you should read a marriage book, especially ours. I'm kidding. You should read every good marriage book or parenting book. Those are all good things. The best thing is probably start praying together somewhat regularly. If you can do it every day, go for it. And again, we're talking a minute or two, but if you could do it several times a week, you're going to be in that category of divorced people that's less than 1%.
8: And the key is God hears those prayers.
9: Yeah.
8: The night that we prayed on our knees at the end of the bed on our honeymoon night, and our prayer was
9: out loud, God, we're not asking you for a good marriage. We're asking you for a great marriage that will one day impact the world for your kingdom. Because we believed that God wanted to use us as a couple to share the gospel. And here we are, 45 years later,
8: and it's
9: sharing the gospel in a studio.
8: Who would have thought?
9: pastoring, preaching, speaking at marriage conferences, writing books on marriage. No, only God would see that as our future based on where we came from. And I think in some ways an answer to prayer. Mm. So, I mean, saying all that, it's like, why wouldn't we pray every day? I mean, yes. God does hear. God is more concerned about what we're praying about than we even are.
8: And I don't know if you feel like this over the years and 46 years of marriage. The times that we had an argument and a conflict, and then we did this often, especially when we first got married, we would get on our knees in repentance. God, we've messed up. We pray that you would forgive us, and Lord, help us to have a great marriage. We don't know what we're doing. And we'd hold hands. And I can remember feeling like this is the most intimate thing. And I felt like God heard us and he wanted to restore us and use us. There's something so powerful about that.
9: Yeah, I mean, in some sense, I think, you know, on your knees in prayer looks like weakness. Hmm. I remember Bob Carlyle.
8: Oh, I remember that name.
9: He wrote the song Butterfly Kisses. He had a song where the line was, if you see me on my knees, it's not because I'm weak, I'm getting stronger. Mm-hmm. And it's like there's strength when you admit your weakness.
8: Submit.
9: And you go to God and say, we need your help. And he meets us with power, with strength, mm-hmm. with wisdom, with discernment, what to do, what to, I mean, the fact that for 45 years I've been praying on Fridays and fasting on Fridays for our sons, again, it's a moment of every week to say, I'm not going to eat all day. I'm going to pray all day for CJ, Austin, and Cody, and now their wives and kids to be men of God and lead them, lead their families. That's a weakness day, but it's the most powerful day of the week.
8: And I'm thinking too, as parents now, and when we had our kids, every one of our kids was in the NICU because something went wrong or they had something happen at birth. And every single time I felt like, as we were together, I felt like God was saying, surrender them and give them to me, give them back to me. That was one of the hardest things. I think praying and offering God our kids, like, God, they're yours. I don't want God to have them sometimes. Like, I want to make those decisions and I know what's best. And yet I feel like those times that we grabbed hands and said, God, we pray that you would save our kids. We pray that you would heal our kids. We pray that you would give our kids wisdom. He hears those prayers. And there's a power when you have the husband and wife coming together to pray for those things. That's a big deal.
9: Talk about when you're on that prayer walk about what God said about our boys.
8: Well, let me say first, before that happened, one of our sons had ADHD and he was struggling. And it's so hard to watch our kids in pain or frustration and feel like it's affecting their identity. So I remember going to God and saying, Lord, I don't know what you're doing. Like, why would my son or child have this? It's just creating pain and loss and chaos and identity that feels like it's just struggling right now. And so I was bold and I said, Lord, I'm going to pray that you would heal him or that you would show me what is the point. Like, I don't even get it. And so I said, and Lord, I'm going to pray until I feel like I hear from you. So, guys, I was on day 7 of fasting and I was on a treadmill, actually, like, Lord, I can't go much longer.
9: You're not supposed to treadmill when you're fasting for a week.
8: Oh, you've done that.
9: I do it all the time, but I'm just giving some wisdom to others who want to try it.
8: So anyway, I'm not walking very fast. And Exodus 4, when God is talking to Moses, and God says to Moses, did I not make the mute? Did I make the deaf? What does it say, Bruce? What are the exact words?
10: Who placed a mouth on humans? Who makes a person mute or deaf, seeing or blind? Is it not I, the Lord?
8: As I read that scripture, I felt like God's not surprised. He's not like, oh no, what are we going to do with CJ? I felt like he was saying, I have a plan for him and you can trust me with him. And that freed me up, like, okay, I can do it. That's all I needed, God. I can trust you. You know him, and I can give him to you.
9: And now he's a 40-year-old man.
8: Yeah.
9: Who's amazing.
8: Married, has a great job.
9: Yeah.
8: And that's really shaped him. What he went through has shaped him, I think.
9: Yeah. I mean, God answered that prayer.
8: Yeah. We've traveled around the world, and I'm always amazed that families around the world bring incredible joy and impact, but they also really struggle with the same issues.
9: Yeah, I mean, it's amazing. They all have the same issues. The wife doesn't like her husband. Husband doesn't like his wife. They can't resolve conflict. You name it. They don't know how really to make Jesus the center of their marriage. It's the same things we struggle with.
8: Exactly. But families make a difference in the world. Like, a family centered on Jesus impacts everyone.
9: That's why we do what we do. Every single day, we're trying to help marriages and families here, there, around the world find Jesus as the center of their marriage and find hope. And then not just see their marriage transform, but transform their neighborhood. And let me invite you to join us in this mission. What's that mean? Pray for us. We need your prayers. But also, I don't know if you know this, but this ministry is a donor-supported ministry. In other words, people give financially to make this happen. And we would love to have you as a partner.
8: Because we can't exist without you, without monthly partners reaching families for Jesus.
9: So if you'd like to join, here's all you need to do. Go to familylifetoday.com, click on the donate button right there. And man, wouldn't it be a joy to be a partner with you? You can help change the world. So what do you say to the couples right now? They're like, okay, we're going to do this. I would say start today.
8: And let me share what I did with the Detroit Lions wives, who I used to have a Bible study every week, because most of them had never prayed out loud. And so I would say, hey, we're going to pray out loud today. And their faces are just like, oh no, I've never done that. I said, I know you're freaking out, but here's how we're going to do it. We're just going to say, I'm going to say, here's the start of the prayer. Jesus, help me. And then you finish it. And so each person would start, Jesus, help me. And then they would finish it. And the next week I'd say, Jesus, thank you for, and then they would finish it. So it was a baby step in learning how to pray. So as a spouse, if you've never done it before, you could say, hey, let's just start like this. Jesus, will you help us? And so then you do it out loud. As a guy, would that be intimidating?
9: Yeah, the thank you one's easier.
8: Oh, so maybe start there.
9: I mean, help me is vulnerable.
8: Help us.
9: I'm not saying you shouldn't do that, but I would start with, like that one couple came up at the marriage summit that we did, and he said, okay, I'm going to try it tonight.
8: Yeah.
9: And remember, he said they got in a car, and he said it was silent for minutes. She was so afraid. He said, I didn't even look over there. I just said, God, thanks for, and he picked one specific thing. And he was so excited. He came back the next day like,
8: and she then prayed too.
9: We did it.
8: I know. I mean,

0: So I hope, as a married couple, you might do something you've never done before. If you've been doing it, keep doing it. But if you never have, just try it.
1: 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Start simply and just do it.
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0: If there's one thing I appreciate more than anything, it's somebody saying, I'll pray for you, and meaning it. And let me tell you, we want to pray for you. We have a team that'll pray for you. And if you would like us to pray for you, here's how you can let us know. 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We'll pray for that.
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2: 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Think about your cell phone. Most of us consider having one essential to daily life, don't we? But do we really need the latest model or the most expensive version? It's interesting how easily something that was once considered a luxury can become something we think we just can't live without. And sometimes our desire for those things has more to do with impressing other people than meeting our actual needs. Coming up at 1 o'clock on My Money Life, Chuck Bentley is going to help us recognize how our spending habits can be shaped by the brands we buy. Some convicting conversation coming up from Chuck Bentley here on KHCB.
3: Sharing the gospel with others is many times no more than just being a faithful witness. Here's Jerry Wiles.
4: As I engaged a man in casual conversation, I asked him how he would describe his relationship with the Lord. He went into an explanation about his religious background and his family tradition. I sensed that he didn't really know the Lord personally, so I asked him, "Are you aware of the fact that Jesus Christ, God's Son, died for your sins and rose from the dead to come and live in you and give you eternal life?" He said he was aware of that, but had never personally received Christ. I went on to explain what's involved in repentance and faith and the spiritual new birth, and we prayed together. I saw him the next week, and he told me about going to see his grandmother and a former pastor to apologize for his past behavior and tell them that he had been born again. When people really meet the Lord, there is a change and evidence of new life. It is a joy when we have the privilege of being used by the Lord in that process. This is Jerry Wiles reminding you that there are many who want to change if we just tell them how.
3: For more information on being a faithful witness, contact Jerry Wiles at 877-594-4426. That's toll-free, 877-594-4426. Jerry Wiles has authored the book, The Faithful Witness.
5: 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I shall not be afraid. 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Carry this verse with you this week. 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
3: Here's a look at your Houston weather. Currently 85 degrees. The heat index 88 degrees. The forecast for this afternoon, partly cloudy with a light breeze with a slight chance of rain. And the temp 87. Then this evening, cloud-free and somewhat breezy with a slight chance of rain. Temp about 78. Overnight, partial clouds with a slight chance of rain. Temperature around 74. This is KHCB, helping you draw closer to Christ.
4: 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And that's often accompanied by financial stress. Many people only want the deluxe package. 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Having a roof over your head, getting from one place to another, and keeping track of time can be had for a lot less money than what the world says we need. Scripture challenges us to distinguish between genuine needs and desires that culture teaches us to expect. 1 Timothy 6:8 says, "But if we have food and clothing, we will be content with that." 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Your identity isn't found in a brand. So free yourself from the cycle of comparison, and a tremendous burden will be lifted from your shoulders. And if luxury brands have led to burdensome credit card debt, Christian credit counselors can really help. 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

Satan wants us away from God, and he does that through deception, division, and destruction. 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Lucifer, he was the mighty angel, and we saw him become the lowly serpent in the Garden of Eden. Genesis 3, verses 1 through 4. Matthew 4, he was the tempter, seeking to lure as many people away from God and God's redemptive plan. How he does that is through a counterfeit kingdom that leads people straight to hell. What do we know about the three positions that he's been given right now, fulfilling in this present time, prince, ruler, and God of this age? All three influential in the battle for our souls. So let's look more closely at each one of them. Prince. We know he is the prince in this cosmic hierarchy, God's created order, and the Bible calls Satan the prince of this world three times, John 12, John 14, and John 16. And he's called the prince of the power of the air in Ephesians 2. So in this world, Satan is in charge of evil people and as well as the evil spirits in the air. In other words, he's the leader of evil, whether it's physical or spiritual. 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
1: When life derails our plan, do we still believe God is our portion? Any weakness we suffer is nothing compared to what we have in God. Asaph, a Levite who King David assigned as a worship leader, wrote in Psalm 73, 25-26, "My flesh and my heart may fail, but God is the strength of my heart and my portion forever." During the hard times of our life, does God remain the source of our strength? The next time we feel life's hardest blow, let's remember God is the strength of our heart. He is our portion from now till forever.
0: Join us for an historic 3-in-1 celebration of Inspire Women on November 14th. Details at inspirewomen.org. One verse, one moment, God speaking into your day. Here's the KHCB verse of the week from Psalm 56, verse 11. "In God I have put my trust. I shall not be afraid. What can man do to me?" Carry this verse with you this week and let it shape your steps. We're KHCB, helping you draw closer to the heart of Jesus Christ.

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Hi, I'm Dawn Ray. This hour, we're looking at what we know from the Bible about the enemy of our souls, three positions that Satan holds, and we looked at that of prince, now ruler. Dr. David Jeremiah, BibleGateway.com, talks about the scriptures, 1 John 5:19, and the whole world lies under the sway of the wicked one, not the authority, but the sway. He, the enemy, he rules over the world system in which we live. It makes a lot of sense. Power, lust, ambition, greed, and lies. He takes this influence and he harasses them to persecute people that believe in Jesus. The kingdoms involve more than physical or geographical boundaries. In a practical sense, Dr. Jeremiah says, a kingdom is simply the authority to rule within a given boundary. Satan has a kingdom that he rules, the kingdom of darkness, Colossians 1:13, and he reigns over demonic beings, Matthew 25:41, even some human beings who have given themselves over to the powers of darkness, the principalities, powers, rulers, hosts, to which Paul refers to in Ephesians 6. That's that hierarchy of the authority within Satan's kingdom. As many as a third of the created order of angels rebelled against God and went with the enemy in Revelation 12:4. 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
1: Welcome to the Bible Study with Robert Clark, Bible teacher of Houston, Texas. The Bible Study is a 15-minute look at God's Word with an emphasis of practically applying the truth of Scripture to our everyday lives. If you have a question about today's lesson, an address will be given at the close of the program. But now with today's Bible Study, here's Bob Clark.
2: Thank you, Bruce. My friend, I hope that you have a Bible and it's open to Matthew chapter 18. Now, I don't expect that you should remember from study to study, but the context and the environing portions and the things that are being taught are very important for us to hold on to. We've been thinking for a number of weeks now on the subject of the man who will be king, and that is the life of our Lord Jesus Christ revealed in Matthew's Gospel. We're at chapter 18, and in our last study, we saw the Lord answer the question, "Who then is the greatest?" The question is presented to our Savior, who is the greatest in the kingdom of heaven? And his action is to call a little child. Then he gives his answer in verses 3 and 4 that all who are part of his kingdom need to become childlike. His amplification in verses 5 and 6 is a clear declaration of our need for spiritual work done in our heart and a deep, genuine sense of humility. Then his advice, and the advice given in chapter 18, verses 7 to 14, regarding the subject, who is the greatest in the kingdom. The Lord suggests that we be very careful about any that we offend in the little ones, that this is a warning that goes to the world because we must not stumble or cause offense or despise those that belong to the Lord, for they that do that will suffer a severe and genuine judgment from God. Now, in verse 15, we begin a connected line of thought. Remember, who then is the greatest? And then the Lord says, moreover, in chapter 18 of Matthew's Gospel, verse 15, if thy brother trespass against thee, go and tell him his fault between thee and him alone. If he shall hear thee, thou hast gained thy brother. But if he'll not hear thee, then take with thee one or two more, in the mouth of two or three witnesses every word shall be established. And if he neglect to hear them, tell it unto the ecclesia, or the church. But if he neglect to hear the church, let him be unto thee as a heathen and a publican. Verily I say unto you, whatsoever ye shall bind on earth shall be bound in heaven, and whatsoever ye shall loose on earth shall be loosed in heaven. Again I say unto you, that if two of you shall agree on earth as touching anything that they shall ask, it shall be done for them of my Father which is in heaven. For where two or three are gathered together in my name, there am I in the midst. Now lest we think that the Lord has changed the subject, Peter comes to him and says, Lord, how often shall my brother sin against me and I forgive him? Seven times? And then the Lord comes back, I say not unto thee until seven times, but until 70 times seven. Therefore is the kingdom of heaven likened unto a certain king. And then he gives a parable on the subject of forgiveness and the unforgiving servant. So we know that this immediate section that we want to be looking at today is one that can strengthen us and clarify a lot of good questions. G. Campbell Morgan once said, in very fact, the final proof of greatness is the ability to forgive. President McKinley, laying in a pool of his own blood after the assassin struck him with a large bullet, the president raises his hand and waved off the security guards. They had beaten and cuffed the man, and he said, hold him, don't hurt him. Now that was a forgiving, gracious spirit from a great man. The section of our reading now, Matthew 18, 15 on to the end of the chapter, is on the subject of forgiving. Who was the greatest? The Lord Jesus said, the converted. Who are the greatest? The ones that are willing to humble themselves and become like children. Who are the greatest? Those who genuinely like a child, are willing to serve others. But now, with this kind of instruction and this kind of awareness, the Lord goes on, and the king gives instructions. If thy brother sin, hamartia, if he falls short, if he misses the mark. In verse 7, that same word was used, woe to the world because of offenses. If sinning, missing the mark, falling short. Here we read in verse 15, if thy brother shall trespass against thee, if he shall sin, hamartia, if he misses the mark, if he falls short, within the family and within the kingdom, this is. Now, in the first part of the chapter, it was the believer in relationship, or the person in the body of a believer, is called the kingdom, and in contrast to the world. It would be the worldling that would persecute or offend. But now, it's amongst God's people themselves, within the family or the kingdom. Our response is not our self-defense. If I have had someone sin or trespass against me, I should go and tell him his fault. And here the word fault has a different idea. I express to him his fault. The thought here of the word is his shortcoming, or his failure, or his sidestep. And the goal is to gain your brother. So if your brother sin against you, if he misses the mark, or if he falls short, and it's definitely against you, go and tell him his fault. Speak to your brother. The portion implies a wider application than just me personally. If the sin is against me. Now, the goal is to gain your brother. The same word is used in the book of James, where James says we go and buy and sell to get gain. Gain is a word of the marketplace, to attain profit, or some kind of increment of wealth in a deal that is made. Here, it's metaphor. In 1 Corinthians' letter, Paul talks about gaining the Jews and gaining the Gentiles, those who are under the law and without the law. And the same word is used in Philippians 3 when we want to win Christ, or 1 Peter 3:1, to win our husband by our way of life. These are all steps toward touching the life of others, persuading them. I need to gain my brother, to persuade him, to draw him, to see that he is spiritually strengthened and improved, and our relationship is enhanced. And as a result, we gain. Now, there are four steps given in verses 15 to 20 for this opportunity to gain our brother. The first is a personal attempt in verse 15. Tell him his fault. Go, speak to him between thee and him alone. Now, we do not say, notice the word is different. If thy brother sin or trespass against thee, hamartia, but you go and tell him his fault, elenko. The word is different. We're not to say you talk about his sin, but you talk about that where he has sidestepped from the right pattern or failed in walking the right way in a relationship to you. And we again that brother. Otherwise, he'd be a loss to us. We would not be able to have a contact with him. We would be harboring offense and maybe bitterness in our soul. So the personal attempt to gain your brother. Then, if that fails, and he will not hear you, verse 16 tells us, if he will not hear thee, then take with thee one or two more, that in the mouth of two or three witnesses every word may be established. We take others with us in verse 16, and he would have been lost as a comrade or in fellowship with God's people. So he needs to be restored, he or she, whoever it is who has faulted or trespassed against you. We need to remind them of that. And if they will not listen to me alone or you alone, well, then we take out another person with us and sit so they have a double witness there. Then, if he shall neglect to hear them, tell it unto the ecclesia, the church, the whole gathered out group of believers. Otherwise they had been lost to the service of God and all the enterprises of the local fellowship. So we see that the things that are being taught here not only apply to the kingdom of heaven, but to the church, because the Lord is using that term, the ecclesia, when he speaks of the church, the called out company. And in verse 4, we read, or rather point 4, excuse me, in verse 17, but if he neglect to hear the church, let him be unto thee as a heathen man and a publican. Four steps to recover, to win a brother. And if he doesn't listen, then the last step is he is totally lost to the purposes of God. He's removed. So you see the good reason why, if somebody trespasses, sins, faults against us, we should speak to them about it. And if there is a healing and a repentance and a forgiveness extended, then there is that healing ministration. If not, take a witness or two. If not, present it to the whole local church. And if not, then the church has to remove that person because they are lost. He might have been lost as a brother had you not gone to him. He might have been lost as a friend or a fellowship had you not taken somebody else. He might have been lost and irrevocably into the hands of the evil one if the service of God and all the enterprises of the local fellowship have been forgotten by bringing him before the whole group and allow them to forgive. But if that fails, he is of no use to God here on earth. Now we must not assume any wickedness in this person. And we must not suppose that it necessarily means he's been drunken or guilty of adultery. His or her wrong may have been small, insignificant, but the pride and the hardness and the self-justification resists repentance. Peter, supposing sin was against him, he asks later, "How often shall I forgive? Seven times?" And the Lord made it clear. No, Peter, not seven times. 70 times 7. Thinking seven times was very gracious and generous, Peter had no concept of the Lord's idea. The idea that the Lord presents to Peter is always be willing to forgive. Always be willing to forgive. Unlimited forgiveness in the kingdom and in the church. Neither of them are under law. And to enforce this, the Lord is going to give a parable. A parable describing what the hardness of heart and the inability to forgive and the lack of right understanding. Remember, to forgive is greatness. At the beginning of the chapter, who was the greatest? Humble, children, lowly, modest. Don't offend any of them. Then, what is real greatness expressed? To forgive is greatness. Learn to be able to draw to your friend's attention where their little mishap, their little exchange, that little embarrassment, these things have kind of made you feel uncomfortable or offended. You talk about it, ultimately quietly, privately, and then if it needs be with others, and then if it's required before the person would admit they're a wrong or repent of it, bring it before the congregation, and then must be excused from the fellowship of that local congregation. Why? Because it tokens an unrepentant, hard, self-justifying spirit. Be quick to admit you're wrong. Be quick to be able to accept the thought that you have failed. Acknowledge you're wrong. Be healed and restored. Gain your brother, and spiritual blessing is ours.
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So much great insight from the Bible and Dr. David Jeremiah. 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The Bible will teach us. And three positions of Satan we know right now. He's a prince, ruler, and the God of this age. That's how the Bible describes him in 2 Corinthians 4, verse 4, the God of this age. This passage, it's talking about the gospel and how it's veiled from those whose minds the God of this age has blinded, who don't believe, lest the light of the gospel of the glory of Christ, who is the image of God, should shine on them. Now, normally, we associate a little g God with religion, and that's perfectly appropriate because he definitely has his own religion, his own church, Revelation 2 and Revelation 3, his own gospel, Galatians 1, his own minister, 2 Corinthians 11, and his own doctrines, 1 Timothy 4. He even counterfeits the communion table, 1 Corinthians 10. His desire is to counterfeit everything God has done so that he will lead people astray. Every religion that offers a counter way to God, and it's not through the person of the Lord Jesus Christ, his death, burial, and resurrection, that counterfeit is the enemy trying to bring people away from the living God. 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

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Whether you're facing challenges, seeking encouragement,

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1: Here's a look at your Houston weather. The temp, 88 degrees. The heat index is 91 degrees. The forecast for this afternoon, partly cloudy with a light breeze with a slight chance of rain. And the temp, 87. Then this evening, cloud-free and somewhat breezy with a slight chance of rain. Temp about 78. Overnight, partial clouds with a slight chance of rain. Temperature around 74. This is KHCB, helping you draw closer to Christ.
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3: I grew up on a farm near the Ohio River. I hated the farm, but loved the river. At 18, I worked on river boats, drank and gambled. Occasionally, I went home to help my father, who had grown frail. Mom told me to think about marrying a local farm girl. I struggled with the choice, but I loved Mary and gave up the riverboat. After a year, I returned to drinking and gambling. On my 30th birthday, we went to my folks' place for a celebration, but Dad fell unconscious. I'd planned to ask him to mortgage the farm to help me pay off a gambling debt, but he was in a coma. I sat by his bed for days, desperation growing inside me. I thought about smothering him. He mumbled, "God forgive you, son." He died a few days later. Guilt consumed me, and after the gambling debt was paid, we sold the farm and moved to Chicago, where my drinking grew worse. 5 years later, Mary had tuberculosis while she was pregnant, and the night our daughter was born, I was drunk. When I returned with the doctor, Mary was dead, and the baby died 2 weeks later. My guilt worsened, and one night I went to Pacific Garden Mission, where God's love rescued me, saved me from hell. I was a new man in Christ and found a job as a guard at the art museum, Garden Masterpieces. I was the most amazing masterpiece of all. I'm Dick Ramey. If the Son, therefore, shall make you free, ye shall be free indeed.
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7: Some birds use car tires to crack nuts. Others flap their wings to open automatic doors. Others lead humans to beehives, knowing the humans can extract the honeycomb. Experts say a bird's ability to innovate implies intelligence.

0: Which birds are the smartest? Some people say a parrot for obvious reasons, but crows and ravens may take the prize. They make tools out of sticks and stones. They colonize new lands, which means overcoming new challenges. Researchers say comparing a bird's brain to a primate's, often the bird will come out on top. Yet despite the intelligence of birds, they remain dependent for all their needs. And in a different way, so do we. In Matthew 6, Jesus reminds us to look at the birds of the air. He says, "Birds neither sow nor reap nor gather into barns, and yet your heavenly Father feeds them. Are you not of more value than they?" Welcome to Haven Today. I'm David Wolin, sharing the great story that's all about Jesus. We're continuing in a series called Look at the Birds. And at the start of our time together today, I just want to acknowledge that I had no idea this series would be received so positively. No idea. My logic, I think, was I wonder how many bird watchers are out there who also listen to Haven Today. Can't be all that many. So for all you birders out there, this is the Haven series all six of you have been waiting for, and I truly hope you enjoy it. Well, dear past self, you should know, in fact, there are a lot of Haven listeners who, even if they're not avid bird watchers, are going to be deeply ministered to by this, just as you will be. After all, your Creator poured His delight and creativity into all that He's made. Birds are a huge part of that. Clearly, Jesus was taken with them, so don't be surprised if you find yourself delighted as you ponder something new that points you to the joy of the Lord and the eternal truths of His Word. Well, now I know. But we could not have done this series without pastor, author, and passionate birder Kevin Burrell. And if you've caught any of the last 3 days, you know how fascinating his insights are. But today, I have to tell you, is next level. He's going to present us with four birds who represent how at times Christian believers and the church at large often function in the world. This is part critique, part exhortation, and ultimately very encouraging. But let me just give you a preview of where he's going. We'll be taking a look at what Christians have in common with the hummingbird. And what is it that makes them so special?
1: They're so bustling and busy, and they cover so much ground that we want hummingbirds in our gardens and in our forests and everywhere else, because they bring beauty to it. They transform the world around it. They're bringing, this is what I think Christians are called to do. We're bringing the pollen of another kingdom into this one, and our presence here carrying that pollen should make this place a more beautiful place.
0: Pastor Kevin Burrell will be back with us in a few moments for a conversation that is equal parts fun and fascination. Kevin is a bird enthusiast, a twitcher, as the English say, or a birder, as they often refer to themselves. But he's also a deeply insightful pastor who loves the Lord Jesus and His Word, and wow, does all of that come through, not only in the program today, but also in his new book, Considering Sparrows, What Birds Teach Us About Who We Are, Where We're Going, and the Joy of Following Jesus. It's a bit like a cross between a devotional and a field guide, but it's so unusual. Like Kevin said in the first part of day one, the publisher wasn't exactly sure where to put it. And I love books like that. This is original and beautiful. It points our hearts towards Christ. And clearly, Jesus resonated with the topic of birds as well. He used them as an illustration. We'll talk about that tomorrow. But today, I want to invite you to get your copy of Considering Sparrows. It's our way of saying thank you for your generous support of Haven Today. We are listener-funded. I often hear people express surprise when they hear that. 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And now helping us get started, one of my favorite singer-songwriters out there. Here's Christy Knuckles and Under the Feathers of God.

0: This is Haven Today. I'm David Wolin, and back with us again, Kevin Burrell, author of Considering Sparrows. Kevin, thank you for joining us again.
1: Glad to be here.
0: So there's a few things I'd love to talk about, but I thought this was fascinating. Right in the middle of your book, you talked about the bird mascot for the church. And it's kind of a reflection on some of the things that we see around us within the way that the church seems to engage our world or want to engage culture. And I found this absolutely fascinating. And I just want to invite you to kind of walk us through some of your observations, because I think this is really, really insightful.
1: Oh, good. Well, I think that we can get very confused, and we have for a long time. You think, I remember Niebuhr writing Christ and Culture back in the 20s, trying to chart out what is the purpose of the church in the world. And today, I think we can look at some places where we've leaned in the wrong direction. And so I tried to provide some, obviously in bird, some mascots for maybe what those different views might look like. I lay out three that I think are insufficient. And there's aspects of them that are still helpful, but they're insufficient ultimately, because I think that Jesus is pointing us to a fourth way. So I'll be very brief on the first three. The first one I mentioned is the penguin. Penguins have civilizations on these rocky islands down in the Southern Sea, and those civilizations are complex, and they have a division of resources and job descriptions, and here's where we keep the sick birds, here's where we keep the extra food. I mean, they have nurseries and schools and highways, and it's amazing, right? But whatever they're building down there is just for them. It doesn't affect anybody else, because they're penguins. They live in this desolate place where nothing else lives. And so whatever the penguins are doing down there really has no bearing on us, unless you're a nature photographer or something, right? I mean, their life is fully separate from our life. I think the church often tries to pull themselves away. And there's certainly through the years, we can look historically at some of the bigger examples of that. But we can do this today, too, to create the Christian subculture, to say we are called to so fully come out and be separate that we want to remove ourselves from the world. And so these are the kinds of cultures where we only listen to Christian music and read Christian books and drink Christian milk from Christian cows and support Christian businesses, and we are fully separate. And so that erodes our witness, because we are called to still be light in the world, and if the light is removed from the world, how do we engage it? The opposite end of that, I think, or maybe it's opposite, would be that we would so blend into the world, not to be, I mean, we're still hiding, but in a different way. We blend into the world to get the target off of our back, because there's aspects of our Christianity that maybe are offensive to the world. We don't want to rock the boat. And so we adjust either our beliefs or our stance, or we just try to avoid those controversial topics. And in my mind, a camouflage bird would be a good picture of that. The master of camouflage is a bird called the great patu. He lives in Central and South America, and he is a freak of nature. If you see one non-camouflage, they look like a puppet. I mean, they've got this huge mouth and buggy eyes and a freaky scream. And
0: In fact, I'm going to insert here, because our producer and I were talking about this. This is my favorite bird call I discovered at some point. We're going to try to find one and stick it in the program right here. Okay, so that's the Grand Poutou. It's haunting. It sounds a lot like a very scared bird calling for a parent, in the middle of the night. Yeah. But that's the Grand Poutou. Sorry for that. Uh-huh. But, I'm going to be putting as many bird calls as I can into this series. We'll look for them.
1: I think you mentioned that one of your children is known to make that kind of call.
0: Mom! It's pretty funny.
1: That's great.
0: But I would imagine if I was walking through Central America and I heard the Grand Poutou, I'd be startled out of my wits.
1: It's terrifying. I mean, I would bet that if it's in a building, they probably call it a haunted building there, right? I mean, it just sounds like that, right? But when they don't want to be seen or heard, they get on the end of a stump and they close their eyes and they stick their neck out straight, and you don't know where the bird stops and the trunk starts. It's amazing. I mean, they look like an extension of the stump. They are the essence of tree, and they look like a piece of bark. So they totally blend in. And I think that sometimes we today have compromised a lot of truth. We've lost the message, right? Maybe with that first example with the penguin, we've lost our proximity to people who need to hear the message. And I think in the second example, we've lost the message itself, right?
0: Right.
1: The third example I give is probably a common one for a lot of your listeners. It's the blue jay. And I mentioned that, thanks for asking about the tree creeper, that ranking of aggressive birds, the blue jay is up near the top. He's a beautiful bird. You look at him in a field guide and you go, man, what a crazy beautiful color that is, and the whole bit. If you take a moment to admire them, they're amazing, but they're really obnoxious. And you look at that and you go, how can something be so beautiful and so annoying at the same time?
0: Tell me how they're annoying. Give some substance to that.
1: There's an aggressiveness to that, right? So he'll chase the other birds at a bird feeder. He's in it to win it. And that feels, this one feels more current events to me as I see the church behaving badly online, the church behaving badly in social media threads, and the way in which we're in it to win it. And not in a, hey, I'm trying to by all means save some, but in a place where I'm trying to win an argument, and I'm going to be obnoxious about it and aggressive and even vulgar, and just to really go after people who disagree. And so there's a place for us to engage and take every thought captive to Christ. But, you know, I told somebody recently, I said, I just feel like the message should match the medium better than it does. If our message is a message of grace, shouldn't it feel a little bit like grace when we're communicating it, and not like a throwdown fight, just trying to win an argument?
0: So you're saying the message of grace should be gracious. What a thought.
1: How about that?
0: just
1: throwing it out
0: Jesus,
1: there.
0: Jesus-like.
1: Right? Yeah. Yeah, that it might sound like Jesus, right? Now, all of that, all three of those, still, there's places where we need to be demonstrative. And I mean, you know, Jesus was confrontational. There's places where we need to be that. Mm-hmm. Paul says, I've become all things to all people, so that by all ways I might save some. So there's a way in which we maybe adapt culturally. And I do think that there's times when we're called to come out and be separate, be in the world, but not of it, right? So all three of those things do have aspects of truth. But here comes the fourth bird, which I think makes more sense based on what I see Jesus describing the kingdom as being. When he describes the kingdom of God, he always uses these small, he points to the smallest stuff. He points to a mustard seed. He points to a pearl. He points to a little bit of yeast. It's all these small, very unassuming things. The smallest bird on the planet is a species of hummingbird. It's called the bee hummingbird. But all the hummingbirds are ridiculously small birds, and yet their role is transformative in the culture. And I think that this is maybe where I try to lean with, I think this is what the church is called to be, that hummingbirds are pollinators. So we know, we understand that pollinators are the reason that we have a nice garden is because of pollinators. For the reason, so a pollinator coming into an area is going to make that area more beautiful for its, just by its presence, by what it does. It is carrying pollen from another garden into this one, and it's cross-pollinating. Hummingbirds are the best at this because their wings are beating hundreds of times a second, and they're kicking up a lot of dust, a lot of pollen that other pollinators, a butterfly is not gonna get that kind of mess going, and it gets all caught in his wings, his feathers, and he's going to take that at 35 miles an hour across the cul-de-sac to someplace else. And I mean, they're so bustling and busy, and they cover so much ground that we want hummingbirds in our gardens and in our forests and everywhere else, because they bring beauty to it. They transform the world around it. They're bringing, this is what I think Christians are called to do, we're bringing the pollen of another kingdom into this one. And our presence here, carrying that pollen, should make this place a more beautiful place, so transformative. Mm-hmm. So this is where Luther would say, hey, you know, not everybody's called to be a monk. If you're called to sell shoes, be the best shoe salesman that you can be, right? So whatever it is that we're called to be, you get to bring the realities of another kingdom into it, and you get to think of it in a transformative way to make the invisible kingdom visible. And so the hummingbirds, that's it. That's in fact, that was one of the first birds I was pondering sitting on my porch during the shelter in place, just thinking what a hummingbird provides in this world is maybe a little bit of what a Christian's supposed to provide too. That was a long answer, but that was a
0: great answer. It was deep and meaty, and you know, and thinking about the hummingbird too, they are drawn to what is sweet. You know, so may we be, you know, of all the birds out there. And like I said, I've got some birders in my family. Who knows? Maybe I'll be one of them by the end of this. But if there is one bird that stops conversations, It's the hummingbird, right? Like, we could be in a deep family conversation, having dinner out on the back deck or something. Man, if a hummingbird comes and hovers nearby, someone's going to point it out, and that's the end of that conversation. You know, everyone's going to just look in fascination and wonder at its beauty. Yeah. And it's so may the church be beautiful in this world.
1: I was just leading a devotion for some friends of the group of staff, a subset of our staff, about seven of us. We were up in the mountains. We're sitting on this back porch, and I'm leading the devotion with my back to the porch. And in the middle of it, I heard a hum above my head, and then it stopped. I said, "Was that a hummingbird?" And everybody else was just looking in awe because this hummingbird came and just, like, of all people, of the seven of us.
0: You missed it.
1: It was me,
0: man.
1: You know, it hovers right above my head and then flies off. And they're like, "Man, you are such a bird. Nerd, whatever." That's just it was fun. Right in the middle of my devotional talk, here comes this hummingbird. So it will stop conversation for sure. And it should, right? This is what it means for, like, the heavens declare the glory of God. The skies that proclaim the work of his hands. It would be great if we noticed a bit more.
0: I have to ask you to talk about this because I was sharing this with my team yesterday, just talking through this series, and I probably talked too much because I kind of got excited about it. But I was like, "Guys, you won't believe what ravens do. They actually have bird funerals." And I described the whole thing because I just learned it, and I thought it was fascinating. This might be new to our listeners, so just pretend we don't know anything, which is probably true when it comes to bird funerals. Mm-hmm. Tell us about this and how it also points us to something bigger.
1: Yeah. So we have to be careful that we don't, like, take our own feelings and put them onto other animals. It's, you know, anthropomorphizing is, I think.
0: Yeah, we all do that. Yep.
1: But we do. And I actually, at the beginning of the book, I said, "Guys, I'm just going to do this unashamedly because it just makes the book more fun. So I'm going to ascribe motives and the whole bit." But in that particular place, people have actually studied, is there an emotional thing going on with a bird and their understanding of death? And I think it's hard to avoid the likelihood that there is. And we see birds. So this one example, the one that you're mentioning, this guy, I think it was in Seattle, man is visiting a friend. He's a birder. They're both bird watching friends. He looks out the window and he sees there's a dead crow on the ground, and there's a mob of crows gathered around it. And they're all squawking and making all kinds of noise, clearly agitated. And then there's a moment of calm, and each one of them flies off and grabs a stick or a blade of grass or a twig of some sort. And they come and they lay it on top of their dead friend, and then they fly off. And these 12 crows did that one at a time, almost like in a procession, right? Just one at a time going, "I'm going to go get something. I'm going to lay it on the bird and I'm going to fly away." It's like, I've done enough funerals to see, you know, the flowers laid on the casket, and that's what it looks like, right? And we see that some birds are sullen when they lose their mate, like Buick swans, I think, are known for that. Parrots can show signs of depression for up to a year. So what's going on inside? We don't know, but it sure looks like, and the one in particular that I mentioned in the book is the Western scrub jay, California scrub jay. But it sure looks like they have some kind of understanding of death. That was chapter 4, and to live as Christ, to die as gain, needed a good mascot. And I just thought that is a good picture of what does it look like for them to understand death. Now, how do we understand death and what comes beyond? And what is it? How can Paul say that dying is gain? And so kind of leaned into that.
0: Yeah. Well, he also says the whole creation is groaning. It seems like there's a kind of a bird illustration of that reality, you know, that something's broken and wrong with this world. And even the birds of the air seem to understand that. And find a way to mourn it in a way that's visible to us. But there's this promise that a better day is coming.
1: Right.
0: So even the birds are inviting us to consider the wisdom of those who have this hope in Christ.
1: Yeah, really without good. A doubt. That is our best days will be the days when we are thinking about that final, right? The healing, the day when the creation is no longer groaning, waiting, but our salvation has come.
0: Well, Kevin Burrell, I have been so delighted spending some time with you this morning, and I know that's going to be true for our listeners as well. You've drawn us into a beautiful world, maybe an aspect that our eyes have not beheld sufficiently in God's creation, but we sure did today. So thanks so much for your time with us.
1: Yeah, thanks. Enjoy the opportunity to chat with you about it. Thanks very much.

0: Such a beautiful song and so perfect for this week. Keith and Kristen Getty with His Eye Is on the Sparrow. This is Haven Today. I'm David Wolin. I suppose there is someone out there who doesn't like birds. Every once in a while, they do get under your skin, maybe with a little irritating gift on your car windshield or a natural alarm clock when you didn't really want one. But generally, I do think this is true. Those little creatures in God's creation, more often than not, are ministering to us and pointing us towards the deeper truths of God's Word. They are part of how all creation is pointing us toward and testifying to our Creator. And what you've been hearing this week is just a sampling of what you'll find in this exceptionally unique book by Kevin Burrell, just released, Considering Sparrows, What Birds Teach Us About Who We Are, Where We're Going, and the Joy of Following Jesus. And this is our way of saying thank you for your gift of ministry support to Haven Today. 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I'm David Wolin. Won't you come back again next time? We'll be keeping it all about Jesus. It's The Great Story, here on Haven Today.
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2: I'm Liz Kramer with Mission Network News. A pastor in hostile territory hopes to be planting churches soon. Meanwhile, a new documentary features the rich history of the church in Egypt. We'll tell you who's behind it in just a moment. But we'll begin today in Syria, where a pastor traveling this week to help start new churches needs your prayers. He's following in the footsteps of Kurdish pastor Nihat Hassan, who was arrested in July under trumped-up charges. Pierre Hosni with Horizons International says Nihat had gone to visit Christians and get a sense of people's spiritual openness.
3: We were really praying and planning to figure out how we're going to plant churches in northern Syria, especially because we have a lot of believers that have come to Christ in Lebanon and returned back to their homeland in Syria.
2: Nihat spent about 2 weeks in prison where he saw God's protection. Syria's central government was involved in his release.
3: I think that it's very possible that the local forces that had imprisoned Pastor Nihat or got him in trouble, that they may not be as willing to stick their necks out again and do the same thing to the next person that we're sending.
2: The pastor traveling this week is eager to go and is trusting God. Hosni says he'll be in places where there's both opposition and openness to the gospel. Pray that local authorities will welcome him.
3: We just pray that the Lord would guide his steps to the right people who are open to helping with starting this new group of congregations.
2: Elsewhere, Christian education often provides much-needed spiritual support. The Program for Theological Education by Extension offers biblical courses to Arab Christian leaders. These include leaders living in their home countries and across the diaspora. Aaron James of PTEE says,
4: it gives the Arab Christians the tool to study the Bible for themselves.
2: Students learn to recognize spiritual warfare and apply biblical truths to daily challenges.
4: It encourages them personally, but also it helps them become stronger members of churches, more confident leaders in the church, but confident in God, not in themselves.
2: As students share their struggles in class, they often find encouragement and support from fellow students and teachers. Knowing that others are praying for them, says Aaron, brings encouragement even in difficult circumstances.
4: The hope that things, even when the world around you is confusing and hard.
2: Students grow in Scripture, recognize spiritual warfare, and learn to pray strategically. They also become better equipped to strengthen their communities. Since 1981, PTEE has trained more than 5,000 people. Pray for new students and for PTEE to respond effectively to their needs. Pray, too, for Arab Christians worldwide.
4: Pray that the Christians would stay encouraged in the Word, that they would not let fear determine their actions, that they would be bold in their faith.
2: And Christianity has deep roots in Egypt. But you might be surprised how many Christians don't know it. That's something Sat 7's hoping to change with The Rock, a new 10-part documentary exploring 2,000 years of Christian history in Egypt. It's produced in celebration of Sat 7's 30th anniversary. John Cernelia, president of Sat 7 USA, tells us,
5: about 10% of the population in Egypt is Christian. That's 12 million people, and that's an estimate, made up of a wide range of Christian traditions. In the Bible, the Old Testament, New Testament, there are literally dozens of people we read about. Abraham, Sarah, Hagar, Joseph, Jacob, Miriam, just in the Old Testament. Then, of course, Jesus and Mary and Joseph in the New Testament, for whom their life, or at least part of their life, was lived in Egypt.
2: Today, being a Jesus follower in Egypt still comes with challenges. Particularly, Muslim background believers are facing persecution and threats because of their faith. Cernelia shares,
5: our Christian brothers and sisters across the region are appealing to us in the West. The most common thing we hear, don't forget about us.
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Hi, I'm Dawn Ray. As we draw closer to the heart of Christ, it's easy for us to throw out questions to God, isn't it? Where are you? Why did you allow this? And what good could come out of it? But have you ever thought about the questions that God asks us? They're in the scriptures. Cindy McMiniman, crosswalk.com, she has pulled out 10 of those questions. We know God knows the answer. The psalmist tells us he knows the very words that we are going to say before they ever come out of our mouths. But his questions have purpose and design, getting us to think, to repent, and to return, to draw closer to him. The very first question was given to Adam in Genesis 3:9, and he did ask Adam, "Where are you?" But you know he was asking Adam, "What is going on in your heart? Who are you listening to? What are you believing about me that's not true?" We could answer the same questions today. Jesus asks a question of his disciples, "Who do you say that I am?" And when we come back in a few moments, we're going to get the answer from the scriptures, but also search our own hearts for how we might answer that today. Who do you say that Jesus is? 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

0: This is Max McLean. Why did Jesus' miracles cause such grave concern among the religious leaders? Listen to the Bible from John chapters 11 and 12. Then the chief priests and the Pharisees called a meeting of the Sanhedrin. What are we accomplishing? They asked. Here is this man performing many miraculous signs. If we let him go on like this, everyone will believe in him, and then the Romans will come and take away both our place and our nation. Then one of them, named Caiaphas, spoke up. You know nothing at all. You do not realize that it is better for you that one man die for the people than that the whole nation perish. He did not say this on his own. But as high priest that year, he prophesied that Jesus would die for the Jewish nation, and not only for that nation, but also for the scattered children of God. So from that day on, they plotted to take his life. When it was almost time for the Jewish Passover, many went up from the country to Jerusalem. They kept looking for Jesus, and as they stood in the temple area, they asked one another, "Isn't he coming to the feast at all?" But the chief priests and the Pharisees had given orders that if anyone found out where Jesus was, he should report it so that they might arrest him. 6 days before the Passover, Jesus arrived at Bethany. Here a dinner was given in Jesus' honor. Martha served, while Lazarus was among those reclining at the table with him. Then Mary took a pint of pure nard, an expensive perfume. She poured it on Jesus' feet and wiped his feet with her hair. And the house was filled with the fragrance of the perfume. But one of his disciples, Judas Iscariot, who was later to betray him, objected. Why wasn't this perfume sold and the money given to the poor? It was worth a year's wages. He did not say this because he cared about the poor, but because he was a thief, a keeper of the money bag. He used to help himself to what was put into it. Leave her alone, Jesus replied. It was intended that she should save this perfume for the day of my burial. You will always have the poor among you, but you will not always have me. From John chapters 11 and 12, listen to the Bible. It's great for the soul.
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asked of people in the Bible by God. People in Jesus' day, they were pretty confused about his identity. Some thought he was Elijah. Others thought he was the prophet Jeremiah. And still others thought he's a good teacher, those that were watching for the miracles, a great magician. So Jesus turns and he asks his followers in Matthew 16:15, not for his own affirmation, but because who they believed he was, it makes all the difference in their lives. Subsequently, it makes all the difference in our lives as well. He wanted them to be able to answer the question accurately. So who do you say Jesus is? Is he just a good man or a teacher? Could he have been a way to heaven, but not the way? Scripture tells us Jesus answers that in John 14:6. I am the way, the truth, and the life. Those are the very words how Jesus described himself. Cindy says, I want my answer to be like Peter's, recorded in Matthew 16:16. You are the Christ, the Son of the living God. Or maybe like Thomas declared, my Lord and my God. How do you answer that question this afternoon? 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
1: Here's a look at your Houston weather. The temperature, 89 degrees. The heat index, 92 degrees. The forecast for this afternoon, partly cloudy and breezy, with a temp, 88. Then this evening, cloud-free and somewhat breezy. Temp, about 78. Overnight, partial clouds with a slight chance of rain, 75 degrees. This is KHCB, helping you draw closer to Christ.
2: 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It's a question people ask, and there are a couple of reasons I can actually think of off the top of my head.

0: Jesus said it best. He always said it best. Blessed are those who hear the word of God and observe it. When we obey God, we get the experience, the blessings that come from obedience. And those blessings and obedience impact the world around us. By obeying God, we're showing the world that there's a better way to live. And when the people around us see the joy and the peace we have in our lives, then they're going to be curious, and they're going to want to know more about the God and the Messiah that we know and love.
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2: 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This is KHCB's Verse of the Week from Psalm 56, verse 11. In God I have put my trust. 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Carry this verse with you this week. 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

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We all have our favorite Mercy Me songs. Even If, I Can Only Imagine, Grace Greater. I learned that Mercy Me has over 260 songs recorded, not to mention the music of Jeremy Camp, Tim Timmons, Sam Wesley. What a night. October 31st, the Cynthia Wood Mitchell Pavilion at the Woodlands, khcb.org/events. The KHCB booth will be there. I hope you'll stop by and say hello. Our sweet, precious teammate Yvette will have a game, no doubt, for you to play, and you don't want to miss that. 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

A friend asked if I heard Dr. Charles Stanley this morning here on 105.7 FM KHCV, one of the many programs that helps us draw closer to the heart of Christ. 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I was listening to another part of our ministry here at KHCV, the Uplifted Stream. 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You can too. 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Dr. Robert Jeffress, it's so tempting to give in to our feelings, isn't it? Loneliness, especially when trouble comes crashing into our lives. But God, He is not distant. He has made a way for a relationship with us because He paid the penalty for our sin, and He is ever present. He'll never leave us nor forsake us, and it's not just a platitude. It is a promise that He gives us in Scripture, and that's what Dr. Jeffress is going to talk about. God is not distant. He's not detached from the dangers that you face. He is present, powerful. He is at work in your life. Don't miss at 3:30 today here on KHCB, Dr. Robert Jeffress describing how God steps in to guard His children. That's coming up

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1: Hi, this is Robert Jeffress, and I'm glad to study God's Word with you every day on this Bible teaching program. 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
2: But first of all, I want to talk for a moment about the need for physical healing. I don't think I have to make that point too long today. I think we all understand that. Did you know, according to the Global Wellness Institute, the United States is the largest consumer of wellness care? We spend $1.8 trillion a year and either trying to prevent illness or trying to heal illness.
3: Welcome to Pathway to Victory with author and pastor Dr. Robert Jeffress. Most of us do everything we can to stay well. And when illness comes anyway, we pray for strength and wisdom. But how often do we simply pray for healing? Today on Pathway to Victory, Dr. Robert Jeffress shares what the Bible says about miraculous healing and considers whether God still heals today. But first, let's take a moment to hear some important ministry updates.
1: Thanks, David, and welcome again to Pathway to Victory. 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In the busyness of life, it can be almost impossible to hear the voice of God. That's why I want to personally invite you to join me on the Pathway to Victory Journeys of Paul Mediterranean Cruise. Imagine encountering God in the very places where biblical history was written. Imagine walking where Paul walked and sailing where he sailed. This isn't just a vacation. It's an invitation to hear from God in a way you never have before. Reserve your spot today at ptv.org. Well, few subjects stir up more confusion than the topic of miraculous healing. In today's world, do we really find blind men who suddenly see or paralyzed people who get up and walk? Does God still heal like that? These are important questions, and they deserve clear, biblical answers. That's exactly what today's message is all about. I want to cut through the confusion and show you what Scripture actually teaches. And stay with me toward the end of today's program, because I want to send you my brand new hardcover book called Divine Invasions. It's yours when you give a generous gift to support the ministry of Pathway to Victory. More details later. Right now, let's open our Bibles and consider what God's Word says about today's topic, miracles of healing.
2: Do you believe in divine healing? I do. I've experienced it. When I was 15 years old, a sophomore in high school, I was going on a mission trip to Puerto Rico. About 2 weeks before we left, I lost all the feeling in my right arm. My parents took me to a neurologist. They couldn't find anything wrong. They said there's no reason I couldn't go on the trip, which I did. And after several days there, one evening, I felt impressed to ask God for healing. And I cried out to Him, asking Him to bring the feeling back in my arm. I went to sleep and was awakened shortly with the sensation that the feeling was back in my arm. The next morning, I called back to our home here in Dallas, and my dad answered the phone. I told him what had happened. And of course, he was excited about it. He told me that while I was gone, my mom had gone into the hospital for a minor procedure and encouraged me to call her in her hospital room. I did. And after I told her what had happened, she said, "Now, what time was that last night?" And I told her. And she said that that night, while she was in the hospital, our pastor, Dr. Criswell, had come by to visit her in the hospital. And she said, "Oh, Pastor, would you please pray for Robert?" And she told him what was happening. And they had a prayer that night together for me. And when we looked at the time zone change and so forth, it was exactly at the time that I awakened with the feeling back in my arm. I believe it was a miracle. As I've said often, quoting Dr. Criswell, I don't believe in faith healers, but I believe in faith healing. Amazingly, many people believe in neither. They don't believe in faith healers, understandably, but they don't believe that God heals in today's world. I came across an article by our friend Lee Strobel, and he made the point that most American evangelicals have relegated healing and miracles to another time biblical times, or to another place in third world countries. But they have a hard time believing God heals here and now. And you see that, Strobel says, in the way most Christians pray about illness. When they're facing an illness or they're facing the illness of a loved one, how do most people pray? They pray for encouragement for the person who's sick. They pray for strengthening. They pray that the doctors would have wisdom. They pray that the surgeon would have skill in the operation. They pray for everything except for healing. Why don't we pray for healing? Well, that's what we're going to talk about today. Why we should pray for healing and how we pray for healing as we continue our series, Divine Invasions, Experiencing Miracles in Your Life Today. Now, first of all, I want to talk for a moment about the need for physical healing. I don't think I have to make that point too long today. I think we all understand that. Did you know, according to the Global Wellness Institute, the United States is the largest consumer of wellness care, of physical care? We spend $1.8 trillion a year in either trying to prevent illness or trying to heal illness. That's what we're trying to do, trying to delay the inevitable aging and illness that comes, or at least trying to deal with it. When I think about that, I think about a couple in Florida, Jacob and Rebecca. Jacob was 92 years old. Rebecca was 89 years old, and they decided they wanted to get married. And so they were walking down the street discussing their upcoming wedding ceremony. And when they came to a drugstore, they walked in and Jacob struck up a conversation with a pharmacist. He explained that he and his girlfriend were about to get married. He said, "Congratulations, that's wonderful." Jacob said, "Well, I want to check out a few things. Do you all sell heart medicine here?" He said, "Yes, we have heart medicine." "Medicine for circulation problems?" "Yes, we've got that too." "What about rheumatism, arthritis? Do you have pills for that?" "Yes, we've got that here." "How about walkers and wheelchairs?" The pharmacist said, "All sizes, all shapes, we've got those." Jacob said, "Great, we'll use this store for our wedding registry." Now, we laugh, it's better than crying, isn't it? But the truth is, we're all going to be there one day when we need that kind of medicine. Why is that? You know, in Ecclesiastes chapter 12, turn there for a moment. Ecclesiastes chapter 12, I think you'll find this interesting. All of us know verse 1. "Remember your Creator in the days of your youth, before the days approach when you will say, 'I have no delight in them.'" But notice what he says about that. Verse 2. "Remember your Creator in the youth before the sun and the light, the moon and the stars are darkened." That's a reference to the diminishing of mental capacity, perhaps dementia. And it goes on in verse 3. Notice the descriptions of illness here. "The watchmen of the house tremble." In verse 3, that pictures the shaking of hands and arms. "The mighty men stoop." That's a reference to the legs and the knees. "The grinding ones stand idle because they are few." That's the image of the loss of our teeth. "Those who look through the windows grow dim." Refers to the weakening eyesight, cataracts. "The doors on the street are shut as the sound of the grinding mill is low." Speaks of becoming hard of hearing. "One will arise at the sound of the bird." That's an image of not being able to sleep, getting up when the rooster crows. "All the daughters," verse 7, "all the daughters of song will sing softly," suggests losing control over our voice, have a weakened voice. Next he says, "And men are afraid of a high place and of terrors in the road," refers to that fear of falling. "The almond tree blossoms." That's a very nice way of saying the hair is graying, but that's what the picture is. "The grasshopper drags himself along," is the image of walking slowly. "The caperberry is ineffective." Now, I had to look that up. Do you know what a caperberry is? It was an ancient aphrodisiac for the loss of, well, you get the picture. Young children in the room, I won't go there too much. But the whole point is, this is what happens. Now, you may be saying, "This is the most depressing sermon I've ever heard. Let's just pass around the revolver and end it all." But this is your future in Ecclesiastes 12. This is my future. Job 5:7. Remember Eliphaz, the friend of Job, who said, "Man is born for trouble just as the sparks rise to the sky." The fact is, we're going to have trouble, and part of the trouble we're going to deal with is illness. Why is that? Let me tell you the basic reason for illness. We live in a body with an expiration date on it. These bodies we inhabit were not meant to last forever. They were meant for a limited time use. If you've ever heard me do a funeral service before, you know I often quote 2 Corinthians 5:1. For we know that if this earthly tent, which is our house, is torn down, we have a building from God, a house not made with hands, but eternal in the heavens. Paul says our body is like a tent. Now, I don't know if you've ever spent a night in a tent before. One of the worst decisions I ever made as youth director here was to take our seniors on a senior trip, and I got the idea it'd be great to go on a camping trip and to stay on the beach at Port Aransas for a week in the month of June. It was the most miserable experience of my entire life, trying to stay in that tent for a week. You don't want to live in a tent anywhere. It's fun for a night or two, but tents were not made for permanent dwelling. That's what Paul is saying here. These bodies are just a tent that need to be folded up until we see the building that's made with God's hands and that is eternal, that will be free from sickness because it will be free from sin. That's the reason we get sick. All of us are going to experience the deterioration of our health. Well, what are we to do? Doesn't God promise healing? Does the Bible promise that we can be exempt from sickness? No, it's going to be for each one of us. And there are some people who like to try to prove the point that Christians can exempt themselves from sickness by quoting Isaiah 53, verse 5. I've heard, and you've probably heard, people of a certain persuasion says the reason Christians are sick is because of their lack of faith. There's a promise of healing that they've let go unclaimed in their life. And what is this supposed promise of healing? They quote Isaiah 53, verse 5. This is a prophecy of what Messiah would do when he came 700 years after Isaiah wrote these words. It's about the substitutionary atonement Christ would make for us. He was pierced through for our transgressions. He was crushed for our iniquities. The chastening of our well-being fell upon him. By his stripes, by his scourging, we are what? Healed. And people say, see, it's right there. See, it's right there. There is healing in the atonement. And what do we say? Oh, no, no, no, no, no, no. No healing in the atonement. It's spiritual healing, not physical healing. Haven't you heard that? That's not right. There is healing in the atonement. There is a promise that every Christian will experience physical healing. The only question is when. It's not a question of if we're going to be healed. Of course we're going to be healed. It is when we're going to be healed. We're going to be healed one day, but not today. There's a difference between the two. One day, but not today. We've looked before at the progressive state of salvation. Salvation occurs in three phases. The moment you trust in Christ as your Savior, you are saved from the penalty of sin. The moment you trust in Christ, you are pronounced not guilty before God. When you're saved, you're saved from the penalty of sin. That's a one-time action. Secondly, you are being saved from the power of sin. You have the power of the Holy Spirit to clean up your life, to be free from the oppressive nature of sin. You were saved from sin. That is justification. You are being saved. That is sanctification. And one day you will be saved when you are saved from the presence of sin in your life. That's what glorification is. When we receive a brand new body from God at the rapture, we're going to receive that brand new body, and it's going to be free from sin. It's also going to be free from sickness. So is there healing in the atonement? Yes, there is healing in the atonement, not for today, but for someday. John describes that day this way in Revelation 21:4. For on that day, God will wipe away every tear from our eyes, and there shall no longer be any death or mourning or crying or pain, for the first things will have passed away. Now, what does that mean we ought to do when we get sick? Well, let's look and see what the Bible says. The Bible says there are two sets of principles we need to understand. One set of principles I call preventive principles. They're what we're to do to stay well. And then there are prescriptive principles of what we should do when we get sick. What we do to stay well, and secondly, what we do when we become sick. Let's look at those preventive principles. First of all, they are all found in the life of Jesus Christ. Did you know, from the time Jesus was 2 and the wise men came to visit him, from the time he was 2 until 30 when he began his ministry, there's nothing in the Bible that tells us about Jesus' life during that period except one instance. It's found in Luke chapter 2. Remember when he was 12 years old and he went with Mary and Joseph to the temple and got separated from them. You know that story. And Luke closes that story in Luke 2:52 with this summary of Jesus' life from 2 to 30. And Jesus kept increasing, prokopto. He kept moving forward in four areas. In wisdom, that's his intellectual development. In stature, we'll talk about that in a moment. In favor with God, that's his spiritual life, his relationship with his Father. And in favor with man, that is socially. He grew spiritually, socially, intellectually, and then that word stature, that refers to his physical development. Never forget, Jesus was fully God, yes, but he was also fully human. And he had the same needs physically that you and I have because he inhabited a human body. So what did Jesus do to have a healthy life? What did he do to steward this body that his Father had given him? Four principles. Number one, when Jesus was hungry, he ate. Food is not a sin in the right proportion. It's not a sin, it's a necessity. And Jesus ate in Mark chapter 11. Remember, he was hungry. What did he do? He wanted a fig. He went to the fig tree. In Luke 24:41, remember when Jesus was in his resurrected body on the road to Emmaus and he sat down to fellowship with his disciples? They wanted to get into the theological discussion. He said, we'll get to that in a moment. I'm hungry. Do you have something to eat? Jesus ate in his resurrected body, and praise God, we will too. That's part of the new bodies we'll have. We'll be hungry and we'll be able to eat. When Jesus was hungry, he ate. Secondly, when Jesus was thirsty, he drank. The Bible says he had the cup at the Last Supper, Matthew 26. At the crucifixion, remember, he was thirsty and he called for something to drink. Luke chapter 7 says Jesus drank in social settings. And yes, let's be honest, Jesus did not drink Welch's grape juice. He drank wine. Now, a lot of people have trouble with that. I think about the story of an elderly woman in a little Baptist church, Ms. Jones. She was a teetotaler and she preached abstinence. And one day somebody came up and said very carefully to her, well, Ms. Jones, you know that Jesus drank, don't you? She said, yes, and he's always been a disappointment to me because of it. Well, he did drink, but he didn't get drunk. And by the way, what he drank, the wine, it was fermented, but it was much more diluted than the wine we have today. I mean, that's just a fact of the customs. Wine was much more diluted. And what we, not me, but you may drink, what others may drink, and liquor, that's what the Bible calls hard drink that we're to abstain from, not for sinful reasons, but to be good stewards of our body. You know, more and more young adults are choosing to abstain from alcohol today for health reasons. They realize what it does to the body. But the point is, Jesus did drink when he was thirsty. Thirdly, when Jesus was tired, he slept. He needed sleep. We do too. Remember in Luke chapter 8, when he was in the boat going over to the other side of the lake, he fell asleep because of the rocking of the ship. And finally, when Jesus was under pressure, he retreated. He had times when he got away from his ministry and his work. He spent time with his heavenly Father alone. He recharged himself physically, emotionally, spiritually. He stopped working. Jesus observed the Sabbath. And not because it did something for God, but because it did something for him. The Sabbath, one day that you don't work, was God's gift to mankind. It wasn't for God's benefit, it's for ours. That word Sabbath, Shabbat, means to cease, to desist from any kind of work at all. You know, God spent 6 days creating the universe that we know. It says on the seventh day, he rested. Why? Not because he was worn out. Oh, whew, this creation stuff just wears me out. I need to take a break. That wasn't God. God doesn't get tired. But he was trying to teach us an important principle. We're to work 6 days, but take one day off a week. And when Jesus was under pressure, he retreated. Those are the preventive principles for maintaining your health. But there are also prescriptive principles. You can do all of those things, yet you're going to get sick. Now, when we talk about illness, we need to understand there are three categories of illness in the Bible. First of all, there is sickness that leads to death. Some sickness serves the purpose of causing us to die. You say, that sounds strange. Well, think about it. If we didn't get sick, we would never die. If we never died, we'd never get to exchange these old bodies for a new body. Sickness is sometimes the way that God brings about our new bodies. In John 11:4, Jesus was talking about Lazarus. You know, he was sick, he died, but Jesus said in John 11:4, this sickness is not to end in death, but for the glory of God, so that the Son of God might be glorified. In other words, he said to Lazarus' sisters, I know he's sick, but this is not a sickness unto death. There's another reason Lazarus is sick, so that I can heal him and God can get the glory. But there is some sickness that leads to death. Now, this is the reason I don't get real excited about testimonies of healing, because as wonderful as those testimonies are, even what I experienced with my arm, the fact is one day we are going to get sick and we are going to die. One day, unless, you know, I get smashed up on the tollway, I'm going to find out that I've got a case that's incurable of something. And that's why we shouldn't put too much stock in physical healing. Healing that we experience is temporary until we experience our ultimate healing, our new body. I don't want you to miss what I just said, because it's the very heart of today's message. Yes, God still heals. I believe that with all my heart. But every healing we experience in this life is temporary. The real hope isn't a body that never gets sick again down here. It's the promise of a resurrected body that will never break down, never age, and never die. That's the ultimate healing God has waiting for every one of his children. And friend, when you get hold of that truth, everything changes. You can face a frightening diagnosis without despair. You can pray boldly for healing and still rest in God's goodness if the answer isn't what you hoped. That's exactly why I wrote my brand new book, Divine Invasions. Experience God's miracles in your life today. 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My book is yours. 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That's not the God of the Bible. And when you give to Pathway to Victory, you help me replace that lie about God with this biblical truth. God indeed still works miracles today, but he does it in his time and on his terms. Here's David with all the details about how you can get in touch with us today.
3: 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That's P.O. Box 223-609, Dallas, Texas, 75222. I'm David J. Mullins, inviting you back next time for part two of the message, Miracles of Healing, here on Pathway to Victory. 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
0: 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To draw closer is to encourage someone else in their journey with the Lord. That's why sharing testimonies like this, I know you hear it

0: 7. That testimony may just be the encouragement for someone else to continue to draw closer to the Lord. 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
1: Back to Genesis with Dr. John Morris, scientist with the Institute for Creation Research. Dr. Morris, what can you tell me about those huge flying reptiles?
2: Chris, some of the flying reptiles were as large as a mid-size aircraft. Some people have wondered how in the world they could have ever flown. As it turns out, they really couldn't fly in today's atmosphere. There's not enough air pressure to keep them up. Creationists have long supposed that the environment before the flood was quite different than now. We suspect that air pressure was quite a bit higher than now, making it more reasonable that these huge creatures could fly. Recently, an engineer built a model of one of these flying reptiles and tried to make it fly. He found that it had many wonderful adaptations to increase the flying ability, but there still wasn't enough air pressure to keep it aloft. To evolutionists, it's a big mystery, but to creationists, we at least have a plausible theory. And we get that by going back to Genesis.
1: For more on creation, visit our website at www.icr.org.
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8: Here's a look at your Houston weather. The temperature, 89 degrees. The heat index, 93 degrees. The forecast for this evening, clear skies with a light wind, temp about 78. Overnight, a few clouds with a slight chance of rain, 75 degrees. And then tomorrow, clouds here and there with some wind, with a slight chance of rain. Temperature around 74. This is KHCB, helping you draw closer to Christ.
0: Good afternoon. Welcome to The Journey Home. It's Thursday, and we're going to be together for 2 hours on the journey. I'm Bonnie, and as we come together each afternoon, I always enjoy being able to just focus on the Lord and praise Him as we end the day, looking back at what has happened throughout the day, but giving thanks, praising Him, rejoicing. And in 1 Chronicles 16, David encouraging us to praise the Lord, he wrote this as a celebratory song of praise after they were bringing the ark to the city of Jerusalem. But as we praise Him today, let's give thanks and sing, as David said, to sing to Him, sing praises to Him, speak of all His wonders, glory in His holy name. Let the heart of those who seek the Lord be glad. Seek the Lord and His strength. Seek His face continually. Remember His wonderful deeds.

which he has done. And so we are to seek him, to draw close to him every day, seek his face continually. And the Lord has said, draw near to me, I will draw near to you. So let's sing a song of praise. Let's tell others of his wondrous deeds, and let's give thanks as we go on the journey together today here on KHCB, seeking his face and drawing closer to Jesus.

helping you draw closer to Jesus Christ. This is KHCB. James 4:8 says, draw near to God and he will draw near to you. And as we think about the subject of prayer, we bring our requests to the Lord, but also bring some prayers of thanksgiving. And 1 Corinthians 15:57 says, but thanks be to God who gives us the victory through our Lord Jesus Christ. And Hebrews 13:15 says, through him then, let us continually offer up a sacrifice of praise to God. That is the fruit of lips that give thanks to his name. Prayers of thanksgiving to the Lord today, praising him for sending Jesus Christ, who died for us and gives us the victory as we put our trust in him. And also continuing every day to praise his name and to draw close to him. This is The Journey Home on KHCB. Thanks for listening as we draw closer to the Lord and spend time with him in prayer.

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0: Many wonders in God's creation. One of those wonders, the monarch butterfly, and it migrates from Canada to Mexico this time of year, and you will be seeing maybe some of those monarch butterflies where you live. They're moving through this month and into early November. They've moved through portions of the Hill Country and also the San Antonio and Austin areas, but South Texas, late October to early November, and they will be migrating along the coastal areas of Galveston and Rockport and South Padre Island and even coming through Houston. So if you see a monarch butterfly, just be reminded of God's beautiful creation. He is a great God of wonders. He has created you, and he loves you with an amazing love. Giving thanks today to our great God. This is The Journey Home on KHCB, as we now hear from Johnny as she shares this word of promise from God's Word.
1: Hi, I'm Johnny Erickson Tata. 5 months into Brooklyn's pregnancy, she and her husband Nick learned their baby boy had hydrocephalus. It was so extreme that specialists quit measuring the fluid on his brain. Doctors warned the parents that their baby had a 90% chance of dying or having severe mental impairments. Thousands of people prayed for Nick and Brooklyn as they trusted God with the unknown. Then, a miracle happened. Little baby Charlie was born with no evidence of hydrocephalus. The doctors were confounded. We do not have and cannot come up with a medical explanation for what we've witnessed here. But Nick said, I give all the credit and glory to God. Psalm 66 says, come and see what our God has done. What awesome miracles. Friend, if there's to be a miracle, it'll happen through prayer. Just ask Brooklyn and Nick.
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But God, being rich in mercy, because of his great love with which he loved us, even when we were dead in our transgressions, made us alive together with Christ. By grace, you have been saved. That glorious day when he sent Jesus Christ to be our Savior, and then he died for us. The glorious day when he was resurrected, he returned to heaven, and now we're looking forward to the glorious day when he comes again. And giving thanks to the Lord, as Paul wrote in 1 Corinthians 13, but by his doing, you are in Christ Jesus, who became to us wisdom from God and righteousness and sanctification and redemption. And then in Colossians 1, Paul tells us of that redemption, giving thanks to the Father who has qualified us to share in the inheritance of the saints in light, for he rescued us from the domain of darkness, transferred us to the kingdom of his beloved Son, in whom we have redemption, the forgiveness of sins. Words from Colossians 1, and Paul encouraging us to give thanks to the Father. So let us give thanks to our Father today for his gift of grace and mercy, and for this gift of redemption, the forgiveness of sins. As you come to Jesus Christ and ask for that forgiveness, he will forgive. Believe on the Lord Jesus Christ, and you will be saved. The message you hear all day long here on KHCB, helping you to draw closer to Jesus Christ, to know that redemption, that salvation that is found only in Christ Jesus. Let's give thanks to the Father today for his gift of redemption.

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1: Here's a look at your Houston weather. The temperature, 89 degrees. The heat index, 93 degrees. The forecast for this evening, clear skies with a light wind, temp about 78. Overnight, a few clouds with a slight chance of rain, 75 degrees. And then tomorrow, clouds here and there with some wind, with a slight chance of rain. Temperature around 74. 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
2: You can't avoid social media in 2025. It is unarguably the most effective method of advertising for any business or ministry. That said, social media can also very quickly get you in serious legal trouble. If your ministry or business is ready to take the leap into having an online presence, take the time to set some basic rules for the page ahead of time. Number one, who is allowed to post? This in and of itself is critical. Who is going to have the right to put your name out there on social media? Number two, what is allowed to be posted? You're not just giving a free-for-all. What does the ministry allow to be posted? And number three, what topics are off limits? What should never be put up there? All of this should be thought out ahead of time. And we find ministries across America in dire consequences because they simply failed to answer these three simple questions. If we can help you at the Christian Law Association, please give us the opportunity to serve you.
3: And that's today's Legal Alert.

And that was Mercy Me. You can hear them in concert on Saturday, October 31st. 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

This is KHCB, and this is The Journey Home. On the air until 6 o'clock Central, I'm Bonnie. Thanks for joining me this afternoon as we worship the Lord together through music. But coming up after The Journey, more Bible teaching programs. And tonight, on Turning Point with Dr. David Jeremiah, coming up in just a short time after 6 o'clock, he's going to continue the series, The Battle for Your Soul. And tonight, from Psalm 23:3, Restored Souls. And he says that Psalm 23:3 promises something every wounded believer needs to hear. He restores my soul. And then David Jeremiah says, the good shepherd brings his people back from foolishness, failure, friction, fear, and faint-heartedness. Whatever has knocked you down, God has not abandoned his work in you. So tonight, tune in to hear Restored Souls with Dr. David Jeremiah, and then more Bible teaching programs continue throughout the evening right here on KHCB, helping you draw closer to Jesus Christ.

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0: This is The Journey Home on KHCB. I'm Bonnie. Thanks for joining me this afternoon as we worship the Lord together and also memorize God's Word. And this week's memory verse is found in Psalm 56, verse 11. In God I have put my trust. I shall not be afraid. What can man do to me? Psalm 56, 11. And throughout this month, memorizing the verses on that theme that I shall not be afraid. And this week, Psalm 56, 11, in God I have put my trust, I shall not be afraid. What can man do to me? You'll find the memory verse in the October newsletter, all of those verses. Also the hymn of the month, O Worship the King, the history of how that was written by Robert Grant, who was a member of the British Parliament, but wrote this beautiful hymn and a song of worship that we continue to sing today. It was published back in 1833. There's also some other special segments in the newsletter, and you can receive a free copy every month if you don't already receive it. 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
1: Welcome to Breakpoint, a daily look at an ever-changing culture through the lens of unchanging truth. For the Colson Center, I'm John Stone Street. Each year, the American Psychiatric Association conducts a poll on loneliness. This year's survey, 42% of U.S. adults reported being lonely at least once a week. That's up from 33% the year before. These findings underscore why loneliness is increasingly recognized as a critical public health issue. In his new book, Reflecting the Sun, How to Mirror Jesus, author and professor Dr. Thaddeus Williams tells us why loneliness is not something that God intended us to endure. Here's Dr. Williams.
2: In the song Without Love, the great baritone crooner Johnny Cash declares that without love, he is just a machine, barely human. I will die without love, he concludes. In the fall of 1967, the country star crawled deep into Nickajack Cave in the Tennessee country and laid down in the blackness to die alone. As the man in black later recounted, quote, at that moment, I was as far from God as I've ever been. My separation from him, the deepest and most ravaging of the various kinds of loneliness I'd felt over the years, seemed finally complete. That complete loneliness was something like what rock legend John Lennon experienced on his self-described lost weekend, Lennon's two-year hiatus from his wife, Yoko. It was during that time that Lennon wrote the song Scared. The first verse opens with I'm scared, repeated eight times for emphasis. In the final verse, Lennon laments how he is, quote, tired of being alone. This is, of course, the same Lennon who gave us one of the most anthemic lines in the history of rock and roll with all you need is love. Counterculture icon Chris McCandless questioned whether all you need is love. Quote, you are wrong if you think joy emanates only or principally from human relationships. McCandless wrote that to a friend. He wanted to experience the pure rush of life in the Alaskan wild. After more than 2 months without human contact, he opened his journal and scribbled in all capital letters, happiness only real when shared. What Cash, Lennon, and McCandless realized was what the Bible has been saying for thousands of years. The Bible opens with a series of benedictions or good words that God speaks over his creation. The heavens, the earth, water, clouds, oceans, land, trees, flowers, fruit, fish, birds, wildlife, it's good. Then God sees a solitary Adam and speaks the first malediction or bad word in the Bible. It is not good for man to be alone, says Genesis 2:18. Whether a man all by himself in a garden or in a Tennessee cave or in a Los Angeles bar or in the Alaskan wild, it is not good for man to be alone. We are created for community by a God of community. The science has been slowly catching up to the scripture on this point. Harvard researcher Robert Putnam found that if you belong to no groups and decide to join one, you cut your risk of dying the next year in half. In our lonesome age that longs for love, but has no adequate universal for love, let us be radical Trinitarians and follow the Apostle John's advice when he said, "Beloved, let us love one another, for love comes from God."
1: That was author and professor Dr. Thaddeus Williams. To learn more about how the triune God saves us from loneliness and anchors us in true love, see his new book, Reflecting the Sun, How to Mirror Jesus. For the Colson Center, I'm John Stone Street with Breakpoint.
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0: The Lord is my rock and my fortress and my deliverer, my God, my rock in whom I take refuge, my shield and the horn of my salvation, my stronghold. Those are the words in Psalm 18, verse 2. The Lord is your rock, your shield, your refuge, your salvation, your stronghold. Giving thanks to our great God, who is the solid rock. This is The Journey Home on KHCB, helping you to draw closer to Jesus Christ, the solid rock.
1: Science has never weakened my faith. It's only strengthened it.
2: Jewish scientist, Dr. James Tour.
1: And so what happens is science drives me to appreciate my God all the more for what he's done.
2: Professor of chemistry, nanoengineering, and material science at Rice University.
1: My faith makes me love God so much more for the greatness in creation. I know the scientific realm of all that he's created, and it's just scratching the surface. I'm like, Lord, you are utterly amazing. So that's the way it impacts me.
2: Voted one of the top 50 most influential minds in the world, and a Messianic Jew who believes Jesus is the Jewish Messiah. Welcome to Faith of a Scientist with Dr. James Tour.
1: If you don't know the Lord, I encourage you to know him. He is so good and so kind in every way. I've walked with him for decades in my life. I've walked with him. I gave my life to him more than 46 years ago. He has become to me like an old friend. I think of all the different things that I've gone through in my life, and he was always there. And you know, when people say, when people mock, when people put down, when I had, my self-esteem was low and I thought I couldn't do, I mean, he was always there. I could always come before him and he was always there. And the times that I didn't come to him, he was there. I wasn't. He was still there. He is so good. This is the one whom we call to you. Get to know him and have fellowship with him. And you can get to know this very one who is sitting on the throne. You can get to know this one who humbled himself and came to this earth, who dwelt among us. I mean, he is so good. He's so patient with us, and he gently teaches us and instructs us. I urge you to get to know him.
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1: Here's a look at your Houston weather. The temp, 88 degrees. The heat index is 91 degrees. The forecast for this evening, clear skies with a light wind, temp about 78. Overnight, a few clouds with a slight chance of rain, 75 degrees. And then tomorrow, clouds here and there with some wind, with a slight chance of rain. Temperature around 74. This is KHCB, helping you draw closer to Christ.
2: Hello, friends, and welcome once again to Sincerely Yours Time. Today, a beautiful letter from a friend in Porter, Texas. They write to us, "Dear KHCB family, I have been a KHCB listener off and on for many years, mostly depending where I lived. I have been blessed through the years by KHCB. During Beryl, the hurricane, you were my only contact with news, that God's news is the best news. My battery died in my phone, and I used my daughter's phone to call my granddaughter, and she sent me a phone battery, and a neighbor put the battery in my phone. I was without electricity for almost a week. I read my Bible in the daytime and prayed anytime. No need for an electric light to pray. In January, I will be 92 years young. The Lord willing, of course. Enclosed is a small gift to use as needed. Thank you. God bless you all. Signed, in Christian love." What a blessing to hear from you. Thank you for taking the time to write. Your letter is such an encouragement. What a blessing to know that you were able to listen to us during the hurricane. I love that you were faithfully reading the scriptures and praying during that time as well. I want you to know what a blessing it is for us to be on this side of the radio. 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That's 2424 South Boulevard, Houston, Texas, 77098. Let's take a look now at our daily financial report, a report of the Lord's faithfulness here at KHCB. Grateful for the way that He has sustained the ministry through the years, through friends like you. $9,231 received for the ministry today.

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2: Welcome to Turning Point. In the 23rd Psalm, Jesus is described as the Good Shepherd. It's a comforting image, but what does it really picture? Today, Dr. David Jeremiah reveals how the Good Shepherd makes it possible for our weary, exhausted souls to be rejuvenated with rest and restoration. From The Battle for Your Soul, here's David to introduce his message of encouragement, Restored Souls.
3: I'm not sure what it's like for you when your soul is tired and restless. I think most of us, if we reflect on it, will remember that there were times like that. Perhaps we're in a time like that right now. We just seemed everything going in different directions and no solidarity at all in our heart. What happens to us when our soul gets restless? Well, what I can tell you for sure that I know is we need a shepherd. And the shepherd, of course, is the Lord Jesus, who has promised to restore our souls. We're in the midst of that discussion here on Turning Point, and I hope you will let your heart resonate with the truth of Psalm 23, verse 3. Hey, friends, we have this book, The Battle for Your Soul, available for you. You can get your copy of the book by sending a gift of any size to Turning Point and saying, please send me the book. And we'll do it. We know that you can all send big gifts. Some of you can send major gifts, but we want everyone to get a copy of this book. And if you'll just send a gift of any size and be as generous as you can be, we'll send it to you as our way of saying thank you and investing back into your life spiritually. We hope the book will be a blessing to you. We hope it will strengthen you. We hope it will cause you to pay more attention to your soul. Because let me remind you, your soul is eternal. Your body will perish. Don't spend all your time on your body. Spend some time on your soul. That's what this is all about. Well, here we go with Restored Souls, Psalm 23. Let's listen. Author Jessica Legrone told the story of a woman named Dorothy who was raised by her grandmother during some very difficult years. And Dorothy said her grandmother was a staunch Methodist and took her to church every time the doors were open. The older woman had never gone to school, but she had persuaded her brothers to teach her to read so she could read the Bible. Every Sunday, when Dorothy went to Sunday school, she was asked to say a Bible verse in order to get the little snack provided to each child. Well, Dorothy was only 3 years old, and she only knew one verse, and that was John 11:35, Jesus wept. And it was the shortest verse in the Bible, and she said it every week to get her snack. One day the teacher said to her, "Honey, that's a very short verse. Don't you think you could do something a little bit longer?" She went home and told her grandmother that she was embarrassed because all she knew was Jesus wept. And her grandmother decided to teach her the 23rd Psalm. Though only 3 years old, Dorothy quickly had the entire passage memorized, all six verses. And the next Sunday, she walked into Sunday school class and recited Psalm 23 word for word. The teacher was impressed, and she told the minister. And before church was dismissed that day, that little three-year-old was up on the platform in the main church reciting the 23rd Psalm for the whole congregation. She never forgot the experience of that psalm. She later credited her grandmother for teaching her that she could learn scripture and have confidence in herself without fear or embarrassment. She discovered one of the great healing passages in all of the Bible. God has placed a precious soul inside of each of us, and it is thirsty for Him. It often grows weary, and like Jesus, sometimes that soul weeps. But Psalm 23 tells us that He knows how to restore our souls. The Lord is my shepherd, I shall not want. He restores my soul. One author called this small chapter in Psalm a microcosm of God's grace. Just as the whole sun is reflected in a single drop of dew, so we see all the grace and the whole gospel of God reflected in Psalm 23. You know this psalm, don't you? It was written by David, who grew up keeping his father's flocks. One of the greatest songs ever written, David put himself in the role of one of the sheep, and he said, "The Lord is my shepherd, I shall not want. He makes me lie down in green pastures. He leads me beside still waters. He restores my soul." I wish all three-year-old children could learn Psalm 23. Sure would help them throughout life. It's a very personal passage, and in some ways it's more personal than its famous twin in the New Testament. The other passage, which is kind of equal to that in our memorizing, is the Lord's Prayer. When you read the Lord's Prayer, the pronouns are all plural. Our Father, our daily bread, our debts. But in Psalm 23, the pronouns are singular. My shepherd, my soul, all the days of my life. This psalm pictures life as a pilgrimage that begins in a place of green pastures, travels down the righteous paths through dark valleys, and eventually ends up in the Father's house. The verses of this psalm cover every age and stage in life. All along the way, the Good Shepherd is in the constant business of refreshing, rejuvenating, yes, and restoring his easily frightened sheep. I believe Jesus was thinking of Psalm 23 when he called himself the Good Shepherd. But he didn't picture himself as the sheep in this song. He told us he is the shepherd. That's one of the roles that he fills when we receive him as our Savior. He does for us all the things that a shepherd does for sheep. That includes restoring our souls. And the Hebrew word here is very interesting because it means to bring back or to recover. The psalmist is not just saying, "He relaxes my soul." There's more to it. He's saying the Good Shepherd recovers me. He turns me back to himself. He brings me back into the right place. And that begs the question, why do we need to be brought back? Does anybody need to ask that question today? Because sometimes we stray, don't we? We get off the path, we go our own way. And if it were not for the shepherd, we would be lost, like sheep without a shepherd. So today I'd like to suggest to you five ways that he restores us. And one of these ways surely touches every one of us. First of all, he restores my soul from foolishness. Now, that doesn't probably cover anybody here, but once in a while we do some foolish things, don't we? We need to be restored from bouts of foolishness that we inflict on ourselves. Many of our problems, believe it or not, are self-made. I remember telling you that someone had made the statement, when we are born, we look like our parents. When we die, we look like our decisions. And that's true, isn't it? We often make foolish decisions. The Bible says the way of the unfaithful is hard. And Proverbs 19 says people ruin their lives by their own foolishness, and then they're angry at the Lord. Isn't that truth? That's what Jonah learned, a very gifted prophet who ran the other way when God told him to go to Nineveh. You know how that turned out. That was foolish on his part. He went down to Joppa. There he went down into a ship heading the opposite direction from Nineveh. He thought he'd escape God and found himself thrown overboard so that he sank down into the depths of the sea. But God restored him. God didn't leave him. God didn't just say, "Well, that's it, Jonah, you're done." God restored him, returned him to his ministry. And as I mentioned to you so often in Jonah, we read that the word of the Lord came unto Jonah the second time. And God gave him another chance. In the New Testament, we have a similar illustration in Simon Peter. He was the poster child for self-inflicted injuries. He spoke when he should have listened. He boasted when he should have prayed. He slept when he should have watched. And he followed at a distance when he should have stayed close. Yet Christ restored him. And he restored his soul. And of course, there's the prodigal son, who is another great illustration of this. He demanded his inheritance. He walked away from his father, blew all his money on reckless living, and then ended up broke and hungry and feeding pigs just to survive. But here's how the father, who in the story is a picture of God, restored him. Luke 15 reads, "His father said to the servants, 'Bring the finest robe in the house and put it on him. Get a ring for his finger and sandals for his feet. Kill the calf we have been fattening. We must celebrate with a feast, for this son of mine was dead and has now returned to life. He was lost, but now is found.' And so the party began." If you read the story in its entirety, you'll find out that there was a turning point when the Bible says the prodigal came to his senses. He came to his senses. That expression forms the basis for one of the most unusual prayers you can pray for yourself. Paul used the same language when he told the Corinthians to come back to your senses as you ought and stop sinning. He urged Timothy to help those who were acting foolishly so that they would come to their senses and escape the trap from the devil. All of us make foolish mistakes. I'm sure you can think of things you wish you could reverse. You can't change the past, but you can let the Lord restore your soul. Somehow we find that even when we are restored, we can be better than we were before. If you're cast down because of something you've done, you're one with the rest of us. Approach the Good Shepherd with humble repentance. Ask him to restore your soul. Say to the Lord, "Dear Shepherd, I ask you now to restore my soul. Restore me from my own foolishness. Lead me in the paths of righteousness for your name's sake." So maybe you're here today and you've done something foolish. You don't have to raise your hand. You don't have to nudge your neighbor. But down in your heart, you know, that was really a dumb thing. God will restore you from that if you ask him. I just thought you should know that. Because we kind of are all together and doing dumb things once in a while. He restores your soul from foolishness. And then we learn that he restores your soul from failure. The Lord knows how to restore our souls from failure. There was this young man in the New Testament. He's kind of like a lesser light among all of the characters of the Bible. His name was John Mark. He won the distinction of being chosen by the Apostle Paul to go with Paul and Barnabas on their first missionary journey. Partway through the trip, John Mark quit. He walked away. He went home. He didn't want to do this anymore. And later, when Barnabas wanted to take him with them on another trip, Paul refused to let it happen. He said, "He's a quitter, and I'm not taking him." He didn't trust him. And John Mark gained the reputation of having disappointed the great Apostle Paul. I wonder if John Mark ever quoted Psalm 23 about being restored, because years later, he was restored. It was the Lord who took John Mark's failure and fashioned it into faith and faithfulness. And listen to me, this will be a surprise to some of you. We know this man today as the writer of the second gospel, the Gospel of Mark. The man who failed was privileged to write the second gospel in the New Testament. Near the end of his ministry, Paul wrote, "Get Mark, bring him, for he's useful to me in the ministry." Was he restored? Absolutely was. Many of you know that Satan has a twofold strategy for the Christian life. Let me remind you of what that is. First, he tries to convince us that we're not capable of falling into sin. Whenever you begin to think, "I could never do that," you are standing dangerously close to a fall. But Satan has a second strategy, even more sinister than the first. And that is, after we sin, he whispers in our ears that we can never be restored and be useful to God again. He tells us our failure is too great, our sin is too serious, and that God could never forgive us after what we have done. But I'm here to tell you today that that is a lie. That is not the truth. Has he ever whispered that to you? Has he ever tried to convince you that what you have done is too terrible to be forgiven? Well, I want to tell you plainly today, Almighty God restores souls. You cannot sin away the grace of God. The only person who can never be restored is the person who refused restoration from God. You can refuse to be restored and not be restored, but that's the only way I know that that'll ever happen. I remember reading this story some years ago about Ruth Graham and her first marriage that ended after 21 years. She was Billy Graham's daughter, and she believed she had embarrassed her family and embarrassed God, and that God would certainly be through with her. Needing a fresh start, she moved to Florida and began attending a new church, and she met a widower there, and their relationship progressed quickly, despite concerns of her children and repeated warnings from her parents to slow down. Ruth pressed ahead, and just 6 months after meeting him, they were married. But 5 weeks later, she fled the marriage in fear and drove to her parents' home in North Carolina. As she wound up the mountain road, she braced herself for criticism and disappointment. She dreaded what was to come. But when she made the final turn at the top of the mountain, she saw her father, Dr. Graham, standing at the entrance to their driveway. And once out of the car, he pulled his daughter into his arms and whispered, "Welcome home, honey." She later said, "My father's embrace at that moment was one of the most profound gestures of acceptance I have ever experienced. To be utterly broken and still accepted, to feel ugly and yet loved, to feel like an outcast and still be welcome, I marveled at the contrast between my heart, which was full of shame and regret, and my father's heart, which was full of love." If you feel like a failure today, or if you're frustrated because things fell apart under your watch, just come and say, "Lord, you're my shepherd. I ask you to restore my soul. Restore me from this failure. I claim your promise that goodness and mercy will follow me all the days of my life. You're my shepherd. I'm a sheep." He restores us from foolishness and from failure, sometimes from friction. The Lord can restore our souls from the friction of difficult relationships. There's nothing more painful than rejection. Some people are rejected by their parents. I can't imagine the pain of that. Some people are deeply wounded when a girlfriend or a boyfriend breaks up with them. Sometimes we feel betrayed by coworkers. The bruises and scars and injuries that are inflicted on our souls are just like physical wounds in our body, and maybe even worse. David understood that. He wrote, "Even my own familiar friend in whom I trusted, who ate my bread and lifted up his heel against me." David said, "This person who betrayed me was my personal friend. We used to eat together." The Bible says, "Jesus was despised and rejected by men, a man of sorrows and acquainted with grief." My friend Robert Morgan wrote a book called The Lord is My Shepherd. And in this book, he talked about one day checking on his small flock of backyard sheep. And he discovered that the horse had taken a serious bite out of Ethel's ear. Ethel was an old ewe. After pondering whether to call a vet, Psalm 23:5 came to his mind. Grabbing a bottle of olive oil from the pantry, Rob washed Ethel's ear and rubbed the oil into the wound. It seemed to soothe her, and after several treatments, the wound healed. Later, a sheep exhibitor at the state fair told him, "That's the little trick we use at livestock shows. If we're showing a sheep and she gets a nick or a cut, we rub olive oil on it, and it does the trick." The good shepherd, we are told, is alert to the various hurts and cuts and scrapes that we have, and he anoints us with oil. Did you know that oil is a symbol of the Holy Spirit in the Bible? The Lord Jesus tends our wounds with the oil of the Holy Spirit. And it's the most amazing medication you've ever known. So let me just say to you today, if some old nag has taken a bite out of your ear, if you've been deeply wounded by another person, just say to the Lord, "Dear Shepherd, please restore my love and my joy. Please give me a special anointing of the healing oil of your Holy Spirit." You know, so often when we get hurt, our first tendency is to hurt back. And all that does is hurt us more. And there's a way to deal with hurt. The shepherd's way is a good way. So the Bible says he restores my soul from foolishness, failure, friction. Here's one, from fear. Maybe you're a fearful person. The Lord can restore your soul from fear. Fear's no respecter of person or ages. It strikes the weak and the powerful. It haunts the young and the old, the rich and the poor. Even those who seem to have it all often battle anxious thoughts. I've talked to many high-level people who suffer with fear. You know, it's one thing to have a lot, but when you have it, then you fear losing it. So, you know, there's all kinds of fears that come to take their toll on people. Author and educator Neil Anderson said, "Fear is a thief. It erodes our faith, it plunders our hope, it steals our freedom, and it takes away our joy. But in Christ, that goes away. The Lord restores fearful souls." Isaiah 41 is one of my favorite verses. It says, "Fear not, for I am with you. Be not dismayed, for I am your God. I will strengthen you. I will help you. I will uphold you with my righteous right hand." And David wrote in Psalm 23, verse 4, "I will fear no evil, for you are with me." In his memoir, A Turtle on a Fence Post, industrialist Alan Emery recalled spending a night with a shepherd on the Texas prairie. I remember this story from some years ago and how it impressed me, how it has stayed with me, how I can never forget the impact of this story. The shepherd was tending a flock of about 2,000 sheep with the help of three sheepdogs. As evening settled in, the sheep lay down around a large bonfire. Then the stillness was broken by the long howl of coyotes. The dogs growled, the sheep lumbered to their feet, and the shepherd threw more logs on the fire. In the glow, Alan looked out and he saw thousands of little lights. He realized those lights were the reflections of the fire in the eyes of the sheep. The sheep had instinctively looked toward the shepherd. They didn't look toward the sound of the dogs or the coyotes. They looked toward the shepherd. In the midst of the danger, the sheep were not looking into the darkness, but were keeping their eyes in the direction of their safety, looking toward the shepherd. What an amazing story that is, and how that should impact us. What do you do when trouble comes? Do you look toward the trouble? Isn't that what we normally do? We analyze it. Here's the new thing we do. We look it up on the internet. We try to find out everything we can about it. You got a little tweak in your back? Well, if you can find it on the internet, you will, and there'll be 900 things that it could be, and you'll be thinking about that for the next week. So what is the best thing we can do? I'm not saying we should be ignorant about what's going on in us, but when trouble comes, you can make your decision. Keep your eye on the trouble or keep your eye on the shepherd. I recommend the latter. Keep your eye on the shepherd. Sometimes we think when bad things happen to us or we go through a tough spell, this is the way it's going to be from now on. But the Bible doesn't let us do that. What does the Bible say in Psalm 23? "Surely goodness and mercy will follow me all the days of my life." My life has been filled with mercy and goodness, and so shall your future be.
4: Amen.
3: What a great psalm. And most of us have memorized it. In fact, I challenged our congregation when I was preaching this to memorize it. And so many people called me back or wrote me or saw me in the hallway and said, you know what? I memorized that psalm. That was really good. And some people said, yeah, I memorized that psalm. That's the hardest thing I ever did. You know, that's the way it is. But it will stay with you and you will need it sometime in the middle of the night when you're distressed over something or something takes place you weren't expecting. Oh, what a wonderful truth it is that we have a shepherd who cares for us, and he restores our souls. We'll talk about that again tomorrow here on Turning Point as we finish the week out together. I hope you'll be with us for the Friday edition of Turning Point. And let me ask you to memorize Psalm 23. Between now and tomorrow. Yeah, that's right. You can do it. Not very long, and it will be a blessing to you. I'm David Jeremiah. Thank you so much for joining us. Have a great day. And may God go with you.
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4: When life feels loud, God's Word still whispers the truth. Right now, draw closer with a KHCB Verse of the Week from Psalm 56, verse 11. In God I have put my trust. I shall not be afraid. What can man do to me? 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
6: You know, typically we would think that we need to teach someone in Thailand about Christian faith. It's primarily a Buddhist country, and very few people are deeply steeped in the Word of God. But let's listen to this testimony today with an ear to what he can teach us.
7: I want to thank Jesus Christ for making a way for me to believe in Him. I confess that He is real because ever since I accepted Him, my heart has changed for the better. I will apply the Word of God from your lessons to everyday life. I believe in Him with all my heart and mind.
6: What a wonderful testimony. Let me recap a few of the things that I heard him say. First, he thanked Jesus for making a way for him to listen, for providing the opportunity for him to hear the Word of God. And he said, I know Jesus is real because He changed my heart. This man knows who he was before, and now he knows that he couldn't have done that on his own. It was Christ that changed him. But the most valuable lesson for me that came out of this man's testimony was that he applies the Word of God every day to his personal life. I'm challenged by that. I hope you are too, and that we all learn from this man in Thailand that applying the Word of God to every aspect of our life is a true way to give thanks to Jesus Christ.
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0: The birds of the air have been called by some little preachers. 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

We greet our friends everywhere with Chapter 2 of The Man Who Knew the Meaning of Hard Work, the story of Henry Parsons Crowell. 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

0: When Henry Crowell was 7 years old, he was shown around the Cleveland warehouse of his father's wholesale shoe concern. But the warehouse and the business bored Henry. He couldn't understand why his father coughed so much and seemed to find hard to laugh. Then, one November morning, the doctor came to the house before breakfast. And after breakfast, Henry was hurried away for a visit at his Uncle Bill's. Later that evening, Henry and his uncle came back to the Crowell house on Sheriff Street.
1: Thank you so much, Bill. I don't know what I would have done today without a brother. Thanks for keeping Henry.
2: He's a good little fellow. See him playing in the stable, nobody would have guessed. Well, he ate his lunch all right, too. He's a good little fellow.
1: You sent him on out to the kitchen when you came in, didn't you?
2: Well, he'll have to know soon, Anna. You know that.
1: I know.
2: Tonight, even.
1: I suppose. But I'm glad he wasn't here today. I'm glad none of the boys were. I'll tell Henry tonight. He's old enough. But he's awfully young, too.
2: It was pretty bad, Anna.
1: Oh, Bill, Luther suffered terribly. I didn't have any idea it would be like that. I didn't know.
2: Hey, it's over now.
1: Oh, I'm glad. Oh, Bill, I don't know how I can say that. I never thought I would. Glad Luther's dead. Glad Luther's dead.
2: It's better for him, much better. Can you look at it that way?
1: I have to. Oh, Bill. Bill, Luther's dead.
2: Anna, look. Maybe I can do something else for you. Maybe I could tell Henry for you.
1: Would you?
3: Maybe I better go see Mother.
2: I think she's right here in the parlor. No, she isn't. Well, she's probably resting upstairs. Why don't you just wait a bit?
3: Well, all right.
2: Sit down here with me and you hungry?
3: You see, I want to tell her that everything will be all right. She's probably worried.
2: Well, that's good of you, Henry.
3: Daddy explained all about his business to me.
2: Mm-hmm.
3: She'll feel better when I tell her that. She doesn't need to worry. You see, my father took me to the store and showed me everything there. I understand all about it.
2: Sure you do, my boy. Say, are you sure you aren't hungry?
3: Nope.
2: Don't you want to eat something?
3: No, thank you.
2: Look, if you feel better, go ahead and cry.
3: No, thank you. Expect I won't go back to school again. I'll have to go there tomorrow and tell him and get my things. I left some dead worms in my desk, I think.
2: Mm. Say, I think I heard your mother up there now. What was that about school?
3: I'll have to go over tomorrow so they'll know I won't be back.
2: You mean you won't be back until next week? Well, I think they'll understand already. My boy, at a time like this,
3: no, I won't go back again, ever, because I'll have to work instead.
2: What are you talking about?
3: To take care of my mother and my little brothers. That's what my father expected. I'll have to earn the money now.
2: You?
3: Well, somebody has to. I'm the oldest.
2: Henry, you don't need to worry about money. What do you think the shoe business does all day? It makes money.
3: But Daddy went there and brought it home. That's what I'll have to do now.
2: You have to... Look, Henry, money is a funny thing. Everybody needs it.
3: Yeah.
2: Some people have more, some people have less. Some people are smarter than others about getting more of it. Are you following me?
3: I don't know.
2: Well, it's this way. Your father understood about money. He knew that you and your mother and your brothers needed it, whether he was here or not.
3: Yeah, but...
2: So he planned it even before he died, so that you'd keep on having money to buy food and things.
3: I don't understand exactly, but... You mean it's all right? I don't have to work?
2: That's right, you don't.
3: Even if I'm half an orphan?
2: Half an orphan.
3: Well, I thought that all orphans were poor and...
2: Henry Crowell, listen to me. You're not a penniless orphan like the stories tell about. You'll never be. You're a very rich, fatherless boy. And there's a world of difference.
4: And now, dear Christian friends, we commit the body of our departed brother to the earth. May the blessing of God and the guidance of his Holy Spirit be with you all as we leave this place. Amen.
5: How's Anna? I don't see how she's doing it. Managed everything all by herself.
6: She looks awful pale.
5: Did you see the boys?
6: Awful for them.
4: May the grace of God be with you now.
5: Henry's only nine.
4: And forever. Amen.
7: Bester Hawks!
3: Master Hawkins!
6: There he is now, the poor tyke. What can you say to a child at a time like this?
7: Well, Henry?
3: Master Hawkins, I have to talk to somebody.
7: Well, then you talk to me. Here, take my hand and I'll walk back to your carriage with you. It's over there, isn't it?
3: Master Hawkins, why did God kill my father?
7: The way you're feeling about it, Henry?
3: I hate him for killing my father.
7: You think you'd feel better if you told somebody about it? Is that right?
3: Something like that.
7: Well, I'll tell you what, Henry. You ride back in my carriage.
3: Sure.
7: That'll give us lots of time to talk. If we're not done when we get back to town, you come up to my study and stay there just as long as you like. How about it?
3: I think maybe I'd like that. I just gotta talk to somebody.
7: Quite comfortable in that chair, Henry?
3: Yes, thank you, sir.
7: That's the chair I usually save for people with something troubling them. So it's had a good lot of breaking in. Now then, Henry, you say you're cross at God.
3: Yes, sir.
7: Why?
3: My father.
7: You didn't want your father to die, but he did. And so you say it's God's fault. Is that right? Henry, did you understand everything about your father's work at a shoe business?
3: Well, no.
7: But you went down there with him, didn't you, Henry? Yet you didn't understand it all. All of those leather boots, the women's shoes. Tell me, Henry, when your father came home for supper at night, did you ask him a lot of questions about what he was doing?
3: No.
7: You trusted him, didn't you? You trusted him to run his business the right way because he understood it and you didn't. Henry, there is a God who made the world and who keeps on loving us. You really know that?
3: I know about God.
7: All right. Now, we're his children, Henry. You and me, and your mother and your father. God's love for us, well, we just can't understand it. Like you really didn't understand your father and his shoe business.
3: Uh-huh.
7: We don't hate God because we know he loves us. We know it, Henry. Even when we don't understand what he's done to us.
3: Oh. Is that all?
7: No. No, no, it isn't. It's really just the beginning. You want a pillow there at your back? That chair's a little tall for you.
3: I'm all right.
7: Henry, about dying. Look here. You know that the part of you that walks around goes back to the ground.
3: Mm-hmm.
7: But the part of you that says I and that loves your mother and your brothers, that part of you goes on living. You know, Henry, your father, that part of him is with God now.
3: My father's with God?
7: You can count on that, Henry.
3: Why?
7: Because we know. Because Jesus is with God. What do you know about Jesus, Henry?
3: Jesus Christ, second person in the Trinity.
7: Jesus is God's Son, Henry.
3: Uh-huh.
7: We love Jesus like we love God.
3: Yeah.
7: And if we love him, then we believe what he says. And he says your father is with God right now because your father loved Jesus. Loved him all his life. That's the only way, Henry. The only way we can know. Henry, put your hand over here on my desk.
3: Yeah?
7: That's it. Now, I'm going to take your hand, and we're going to pray together that somehow, in spite of your father's death, you will be able to trust God and love his son from this day forever.
3: I think I feel better now.
7: Ready to go home?
3: Uh-huh.
2: All right, you wait till I get my scarf and cap. I'll take you over in my carriage.

0: Here we are. You have a cold, son?
1: No, sir.
0: And it's bitter out there at the cemetery. I hope you didn't catch... Are you all right, Henry?
1: Yes, sir.
0: All right, you run along, then. Your mother will be wanting to see you.
2: It was exactly as Henry's uncle had said. His father's death did not change the shape of his life much at all. His mother kept the Sheriff Street house. The family took long summer vacations together. And after a while, Henry almost forgot the lean, serious young man who had been his father. In fact, young Henry was a contented boy until his good friend Howie Eales came home from private school the summer that Henry was 12.
3: Some curve, huh?
4: I got it.
3: Hey, not so hot.
4: Ah, you missed.
3: It's too hot to play catch.
4: Oh, it isn't. Come on, I got a curve here.
3: I'm sick of catch. This is a dumb town. All anybody knows how to do is play catch.
4: What's wrong with that?
3: It's dumb. Up at Greylock, we do plenty more things than play catch all the time.
4: Ah, old Greylock.
3: Listen, it's better than your old school. Cleveland schools are dumb. Next fall, you'll still be playing catch in the playground. And up at Greylock, you know what? We'll be hunting hickories.
4: Yeah?
3: And by November, the big pond freezes over on top of the mountain.
4: Greylock's in the mountains?
3: You bet it is. We've got toboggans and bobsleds and snowshoes, and that's better than any school in Cleveland. Hey, Henry, tell your mother you want to go to Greylock with me.
4: Oh, it sounds like the country to me.
3: Well, sure, it's a country. It's New England.
4: New England? What's so good about that?
3: Plenty.
4: What?
3: Yale.
4: Huh?
3: Yale's in New England.
4: Oh, it is not. It's Connecticut.
3: Don't they teach you anything in public school? Connecticut is New England. Listen, they say Greylock Institute is one of the best places in the whole world to get educated for Yale.
4: Who says?
3: Maybe if you don't go to Greylock, you won't get into Yale.
4: I will so.

And so we conclude Chapter 2 of The Man Who Knew the Meaning of Hard Work, the story of Henry Parsons Kroll. This is another in the series Stories of Great Christians, which come to you transcribed from the Moody Bible Institute of Chicago.

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1: Here's a look at your Houston weather. Currently 85 degrees. The heat index 90 degrees. The forecast for this evening, clear skies with a light wind, temp about 78. Overnight, a few clouds with a slight chance of rain, 75 degrees. And then tomorrow, clouds here and there with some wind, with a slight chance of rain, temperature around 74. This is KHCB, helping you draw closer to Christ.
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5: But rule followers, we're driven by comparison. 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
4: I wonder if that sounds familiar. Would you call yourself a rule follower or a rule breaker? 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This is Focus on the Family with Jim Daly, and I'm John Fuller.
6: This is actually a fun message, John, that Tricia's going to share with us, but it has a serious point that I know you'll appreciate too. And for the sake of time, I'm going to quickly recap how she opened this presentation, and then we'll let Tricia share some very vivid stories. Tricia explained that in the New Testament book of Acts, the Apostle Paul had a vision of Jesus Christ on the road to Damascus, a vision that converted him from a persecutor of Christ's followers to an evangelist to the Gentile world. He'd been an extremely devout Jew, and now he would be taking the gospel to the very group that the Jews despised. So Jesus himself changed Paul from being one of the top rule followers in the Jewish world to the top rule breaker for the benefit of the Gentiles. And that's why the Jews persecuted Paul so ruthlessly everywhere he went. As we see in the book of Galatians, after 14 years of evangelism, God told Paul to go back to Jerusalem and meet the other leaders of the faith. The meeting went well, and the leadership endorsed the message Paul had been preaching. The one sour note came from the group called the Judaizers. They believed in Jesus, but also believed in following all of the Old Testament laws, including circumcision. And they had a hard time endorsing Paul's message of freedom from those laws through the death and resurrection of Jesus Christ, which leads us to Tricia's main point. You're either a rule follower or a rule breaker.
4: And with that backdrop, here now is Tricia Davis speaking at a women's conference at Traders Point Christian Church in Indianapolis on Focus on the Family with Jim Daly. And we're going to pick up as she turns toward her personal story.
5: In my family, I am the rule follower. My husband is the rule breaker. And so a couple years ago, I got inspired that I wanted to become a runner. I don't know. I know you're all looking at me going,